0: Edeinov on trumpet, with the Hungarian State Opera Chamber Orchestra, rendering the sonata for trumpet, two violins, and cello continuo by Arcangelo Corelli. Thank you for tuning in. With Tiffany, who produced this sacred music interlude, this is David. Have a blessed Lord's Day.
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0: Mike was literally reading Romans 5, you know, while we were yet sinners and enemies, Christ died for us. And it's like, I never heard it before. Like, I would die for my kid. We're all dads. We would, in a heartbeat, die for our children. Wouldn't even think about it. I know you guys, like, you love your kids in a heartbeat. For your enemy? Like,
1: yeah,
0: we all have enemies. I mm-hmm. want people to think through who has acted like your enemy. And the last thing I'm thinking is lay down my life for them, because you already got your pound of flesh out of me. Mm-hmm. I want justice with my enemy. I don't want mercy. But like the whole, while we're your enemies, is just, that's the scandal. That's the craziness, is that I don't have a category for that. Like, I want revenge on my enemies. Yeah. And that's, that part doesn't translate, because I look at that and I'm thinking, yeah, it's not just that I'm in debt. It's not just I made a mistake. It's not just a debt, not just a mistake. Like, the offense of his holiness.

0: applying the riches of the Reformation to the modern church. This is White Horse Inn, a weekly roundtable discussion about theology and culture.
1: Christians of all stripes receive a familiar compliment. Jesus was a great moral teacher. The Sermon on the Mount is stirring and humane. The ethic of love is admirable. But the center of the Christian faith has never been a moral philosophy. It is the cross and the resurrection. And those claims are far more difficult to domesticate. Why do modern people so often reinterpret the crucifixion as a metaphor, a tragedy, or worse, a barbaric relic of primitive religion? Why does the resurrection become a symbol of personal renewal rather than a claim about history? And why, in a therapeutic age, do we instinctively turn Easter into inspiration instead of the inauguration of the kingdom of God? In this episode of White Horse Inn, we will explore the most common criticisms and misunderstandings of the cross and resurrection and do our best to answer them. And we're going to do that with the common cast of characters here today: Walter Strickland, Michael Horton, Justin Holcomb, and I am Bob Hiller. Happy Easter, everyone. We're here today to talk about some of the great conversations that go on around this time of year. I love turning on the History Channel or the Food Network and seeing all sorts of interesting takes on why Jesus isn't actually risen from the dead. So we're going to talk about some of that here today.
2: And every bozo, I mean, you said Food Network, and it's true. People are like, I read some new book. You're like, oh, cool. You stood in the grocery line and saw the news.
1: Exactly. It's like, always the grocery. Time magazine with the shocking new discovery.
2: Wow, that's new. Haven't heard that for about 1,500 years.
1: Well, we're going to try and actually address some of those questions, some pretty big questions that come up around the cross and empty tomb today. And so I'm going to start us off here and let you guys just dive in. How would you explain the cross to someone who doesn't really know the biblical story? Someone who has no categories for things like curse or Paul's language in Galatians about Christ becoming a curse for us. How do you explain the meaning of the cross to someone who's only really working with secular categories, doesn't have the same Christian background or framework that we do?
3: I think one way of doing it is, especially prisoners are really good at understanding the cross. To use penal language, you know, you're supposed to run away from this, but actually, it helps people understand exactly what it is. That someone took my place before God's judgment, and because of that, I am adopted into God's family and justified, declared righteous because his righteousness is credited to me. All of that language is Bible language that actually makes more sense than a lot of attempts to sort of be relevant.
2: I like using the language of as if. I just run with it. I'm like, Jesus was treated as if he needed rescue, as if he did wrong things, and we're treated as if. Just make it super accessible. The as if-ness is good. Go for it, Walter.
4: Yeah, I mean, I would start with creation itself, general revelation. You know, like there's a creator that created all of this. You know, like kind of the heavens declare the glory of God. You know, if you look, and as we look at creation, I mean, there's an ordering principle behind it. I mean, of course, I believe that's God. And then, you know, we understand that God, his character is like interwoven in that creation. So God put himself into this world. And then the character of God is one that's just, it's right, it's good. And so in any punishment that comes is because there has been a breaking of the law, the moral law of this creator who is good. And so, and that now that punishment has a tab that has to be paid, and that is the cross. And so I do it in much slower fashion than that, but start with creation through general revelation, and then I begin to work into the character of God, one who is just. And I think a place where I've really begun to put my flag down is that we live in a culture who loves justice.
1: Yeah.
4: Yep. But we don't want that same consistency of justice with God. You know, we are so quick to crowd a miscarriage of justice, but like, hey, God actually is the fountainhead that is in his character. And so justice has to be served when his moral law is broken. the law of the universe.
1: Well, I think there's certain categories that we do work with. Walter, I think it's really insightful. Like, we do live in a society that demands justice of everyone constantly. I also noticed this, like, if you've got people, like if you're a CEO of a company and there's people in your company who are committing a crime, like the CEO will at times take the fall for his employees. Like, this is a category people can work with. They're going to understand. This is not this big esoteric crazy thing. A representative who takes a fall on behalf of others, this is language that can make sense to people. I don't think it's too foreign of a concept.
3: I think too, when people have they talk about vicarious substitution, this penal theory of the atonement, it sounds like divine child abuse is actually the opposite, because what you're saying, you're getting away from this idea of God the Father beating up this guy Jesus in our place, taking out his anger on him instead of on us. You get out of that and you get to, no, justice has to be served. God wouldn't be God if he were not just. And so God cannot, because of his character, God cannot just overlook sin. So he's found a way to be just and the justifier of the ungodly. And that is love. That's not divine child abuse. That is God's justice demanding an accounting that God himself takes responsibility for.
2: Yeah, Bob, the question had, how do you communicate this to secular folks who don't have the categories?
1: Mm-hmm.
2: And Keller has a whole thing he did on the grammars of atonement. And he's looking at the Bible, and a lot of them just translate over. I mean, I love the fact that Mike was like, well, let's go to penal, like, which is kind of the main whole point about penal substitutionary atonement. But he talks about the language of battlefield, that Christ fights the powers of sin and death that conquer us. The grammar of the marketplace, where the ransom is paid, a purchase price redemption is given, and he buys us out of our indebtedness and enslavement. The language of exile, that Christ was exiled and cast out of the community so we could be not banished but brought home and adopted. Another category that's very biblical and Mike brought up. Language of temple, that there's a sacrifice and a priest who makes a sacrifice. And then the language of a law court, where there's a judge and justice. And so he goes through and says, okay, Jesus fights the powers, pays the price, bears the exile, makes the sacrifice, bears the punishment in our place for us on our behalf. And what's at the heart of all of them is that Jesus does for us what we can't do for ourselves.
1: Yep.
2: That's the big idea. And so there's a lot of different ways to communicate that. And there's five grammars there, but Jesus does for us what we can't do for ourselves.
3: Mm-hmm.
2: He accomplishes salvation. We don't do anything. And he's a substitutionary sacrifice. And that's the heart of all of them, that he's doing this. And people can get to the substitution idea. Mm-hmm. It's only people who've read too much Christus Victor and think that that's different than substitution, or people who go like divine child abuse. But most people, they hear like a substitution story and they're like, that's the most compelling thing. This is what happened with Harry Potter. Like, J.K. Rowling couldn't think how to end 7-8 movies and a whole series without sacrifice to end the ultimate drama. Saving Private Ryan. There's a thing, the Lincoln Substitute, there's a gravestone, and his name is J. Summerfield Staples, and on his gravestone it says, you know, Abraham Lincoln Substitute, like he went to the battlefield and died in Lincoln's place. The Tale of Two Cities, classic literature, The Lion, the Witch, and the Wardrobe, there's so many, like Lord of the Rings, like the compelling stories are ones of, like, I love you so much, I'm going to take your situation as if it was mine and give you my situation as if it was yours.
1: Yep.
2: And that's the great exchange, the sweet exchange, the wonderful exchange. So you can get to that pretty easily. Secular people will get that category. There's something in them that's compelling about that idea and the beauty of self-sacrifice for someone else.
4: Yeah, I agree. And there's an idea in this that we're not just off track. We are legally and morally bankrupt. We're not just simply off by a degree. We are incapable of paying this debt, this debt that we have, which because of that, we're under this curse, which is why the idea of union with Christ is so helpful. I mean, this is a covenantal reality that we're entering into, you know, with God. And because of that, all that he is ours. This is, you know, with marriage and so forth. That's kind of the idea there too.
3: And it's also, you know, can get into debt, and it can kind of sound like, you know, I mean, there are a lot of circumstances why people get into debt and they can't pay and so on and so forth. Really, while we were enemies, Christ died for us. I love Calvin's line where he says, it was not at the cross when God the Father started to love us. He so loved us, he sent his only begotten Son. Mm. And that's such an important point. It's not like God hated us one day and then he got his pound of flesh and his anger out, and the next day he really got along with people again. It's that this whole movement was from all eternity was love.
1: Yeah.
3: And that's what moved him to, and it's what moved Jesus too. Jesus being God, not just another human being,
5: right,
3: but the God-man, it's God bearing the guilt of God's law. And he so loved the world that he came.
1: And it's that point that gets rid of the divine child abuse idea that Christ is fully God. Because I've actually heard this from Catholics who are not big fans of the penal substitutionary atonement. And they'll say, how could a father do such horrifying things to his child? Well, the Son of God is not the child of the Father. It's co-equal with the eternal God. It's one God who's three persons. So this is not divine child abuse. This is God taking the punishment for his creature's sins.
3: We're the children.
1: Yeah, we're the children here.
3: And he's right? not abusing us.
1: Correct.
3: He's saving us.
1: Exactly.
4: That's a very, you know, primitive critique that comes from sort of pagan practices that,
1: right,
4: because humans kill a victim to appease this sort of distant, angry God. But scripture is very clear that this is, in the best possible sense, like self-sacrifice.
1: Yeah.
4: Christ is both judge, he's priest and sacrifice, you know, but he's also like the judge. I mean, the one who created the law that it's being appeased. And so all those things don't map over all the ways that we think about sacrifice. Those parallels anthropomorphically don't map onto what's going on with God.
2: I know you're going to move on. I just want to enjoy something that Mike was literally reading Romans 5, you know, while we were yet sinners and enemies, Christ died for us. And it's like, I never heard it before. Like, I would die for my kid. We're all dads. We would, in a heartbeat, die for our children. Wouldn't even think about it. I know you guys, like, you love your kids in a heartbeat. For your enemy? Like,
1: yeah,
2: we all have enemies. I want people to think through, like, who has acted like your enemy? And the last thing I'm thinking is lay down my life for them, because you already got your pound of flesh out of me. Mm-hmm. I want justice with my enemy. I don't want mercy. But like the whole, while we're your enemies, is just, that's the scandal. That's the craziness, is that I don't have a category for that. Like, I want revenge on my enemies.
1: Yeah.
2: And that part doesn't translate, because I look at that, I'm thinking, it's not just that I'm in debt. It's not just I made a mistake. That's, you know, thank you, Walter. It's not just a debt, not just a mistake. Like the offense of his holiness.
3: Intentional, deliberate, lifelong disobedience.
1: Yep.
2: Yeah.
1: Yep. So Justin, you recommended the Keller writing on this. Two other books I'd recommend. One, J.A.O. Preuss, Just Words. It offers you a multitude of metaphors, language that the scripture uses to describe what's going on the cross. The other one, Speaking the Gospel Today by Robert Kolb. I don't know if that one's still, that better still be published. It's a great book. But just different ways of speaking about the cross, so that when you are having this conversation with people, you can start to listen to them. You listen to their concerns, their fears, their anxieties, their sins, and you start to realize, hey, the cross actually does speak to that, and what Christ is doing is for this very thing.
3: I would also recommend Leon Morris's The Apostolic Preaching of the Cross.
1: Tremendous book. Tremendous book.
4: Agreed.
1: Yes. Oh, all right. So let's talk about this, though. We just talked about Christ taking our place, substitutionary role. But how does that stand up to justice? How can we speak of guilt and sin legitimately being transferred from one person to another? Is that actual justice? Because I hear this pushback a lot as well, that someone else can't pay for your sins. How might we respond to something like that?
3: Well, first of all, you also have to get rid of original sin, because someone else can't pay for someone else's sin. Then you can't have Adam's guilt. And a lot of people are perfectly happy to jettison original sin along with that. But here's the problem, that we live in a very unique society. Modernity is a society unlike any pre-modern culture, where you have one person, one vote. Everybody gets to decide for himself or herself what they are, who they'll be, who they'll marry, what they'll do. We're very far from the worldview, not just of the Bible, but of the whole ancient world, where, if Achan sins, the whole camp of Israel receives God's judgment. There is a covenantal kind of inclusion here, that you're not just, Paul in Romans 5 talks about the two heads of these two covenants. Adam, the head of the covenant in creation, and Christ, the second Adam, is the head of the covenant of grace. And you get two different things. You get original sin from one, and you get righteousness from another. It's an, also, just for terminological reasons, it's important for people to understand, because sometimes even critics who are scholars make this mistake. I won't mention names. See the righteousness of God as, well, it can't pass like a gas from one person to another. Well, that's not what we're saying. We're not saying that, it gets transferred like in one of those money vault trucks. What we're saying is, it's not the righteousness of God that God is that is transferred to us, as if God's not righteous any longer, we are. It is Christ's life of active obedience to the law that undoes the first of all, the Adamic disobedience of our whole race, and my own participation in that. So I really am righteous. This whole thing of justification being a legal fiction people don't understand the doctrine then. We are righteous, truly righteous, because Christ's fulfillment of the law has been credited to us. Is crediting just in banking? Is it a completely outlandish idea? No. Crediting happens in everyday life. So that's not an inherently unreasonable position. What's unreasonable to us and offensive to us is that we were that badly off that we needed a rescue operation this big.
5: This is a production of Sola Media. This podcast is made possible by generous listeners like you.
2: The prodigal son, like we're off slopping with pigs.
1: Yeah.
2: And we get a feast without doing penance, and we get robes and we get a feast that we don't deserve. And just real quick, because I've traveled with Mike before, this is the beauty, is because the man is always up for an experience. We were in India one time, and he handed some guy in some alley $20 to mail some tea. And I was like, first of all, I think it probably costs like $200 to mail that box of tea. And the tea, I'm like, what are you doing sending? What are you doing? And the man's up for an experience. And that tea showed up. And he rubbed it in my face and was like, yeah, see, here we go. So, I mean, that's it. I love the fact that he ran out of money when he was a 20-year-old because he ran out of money when he's a 50-year-old and 60-year-old, too.
3: At least I'm consistent.
2: You oh, are, man. But it's fun. The best thing to do is ever travel with Mike, and you will have a good time.
1: So the other thing to think about here is it's not like, and I think, Mike, that illustration is actually incredibly helpful. It's not like God is sitting up in heaven and he's like, I'm taking your guilt and I'm adding it over to an innocent party and they're going to suffer and you're going to be set free. God is absorbing the debt himself. He's the one who's been, his justice is the one that's been violated. He's the one who the debt is owed to. And he's the one absorbing the debt. He's the one taking the punishment. So if any, if guilt is being transferred, it's on to the offended party. And he's the one saying, I'm going to cancel the guilt by my own actions, and I'm going to do it in a manner that is utterly just by still serving the time, still paying the penalty. So God is the offended party, and so God has the right in that situation. If we're going to play the justice game, God has the right to say, I'm going to decide how this penalty is going to be paid, and I'll pay it myself so that justice is still served and my judgment is satisfied. He's not, again, it's the same thing with the divine child abuse argument. He's not just finding this poor, innocent little Jesus who never did anything wrong and now he's going to get beat up because you were a bad guy. This is God who is offended by us, who is offended by our sin, taking it upon himself to suffer and die so that we would be set free.
2: It's not arbitrary.
1: It's not arbitrary at all.
2: It's not arbitrary. The question assumes that it has this kind of arbitrary nature. There's some innocent victim over there, and it's not transferred arbitrarily. This is, it's not like a third party thing. This is why the incarnation matters. It says God unites himself to us in Christ. The second person of the Trinity takes on human nature. Therefore, it takes on our, as our representative, as fully human. And so that's the whole point, is that only a human is responsible for the debt. And so he said, watch this, I'm doing it. And and then takes our judgment and does what Adam didn't do and obeys as a fully human, fully divine, but fully human. And so it's not arbitrary. It was intentional. It's the opposite of arbitrary.
4: Yep. Yeah, the identity of the substitute matters. And it's the lawgiver himself who's rectifying the situation. Yep. So this is not a random act. But something else I think that gets, that sort of grates against our contemporary sensibilities is that we've been given a representative, but we haven't been able to choose that representative because our representative is Adam. But then, but by God's grace, there's a possibility of being redeemed by Jesus Christ. And so, but that's the good news. But people are, because they don't understand the identity of the substitute is the lawgiver himself, they're not open to the possibility of Christ rectifying the situation with the incarnation, death and resurrection.
1: Great. Yeah. All right. Let's go, let's pivot here. Let's start talking some arguments about the resurrection. There are some who would suggest that the initial teachings of Jesus were just kind of good Sermon on the Mount, moral kind of teachings. He was kind of radical, good little rabbi. But then the myth developed around him. Some people suggest that the Gospel of Mark is the earliest of the Gospels. That's probably debatable. But the Gospels are written within 30 to 40 years of Jesus is dying. And so that gives us plenty of time for these resurrection myths to kind of pop up, as it's an oral culture, and one day Jesus was dead, and then the next day his tomb was empty, and the next thing you know, he's eating fish with people on the sea, and then the next thing you know, the fish are bigger and bigger. What do we say to such arguments? How do we know that what we have is reliable documentation here of the resurrection? And why not just appeal to some other claim, like it's a legend, or a mistake, or an embellishment, or something like that?
3: Well, I think that the big fish story that started with Hume, and long before that with others, but it's pretty good. It's a pretty good theory about how most religions get started. You know, you first of all have something that in the locality where an event happens, it's just a natural but kind of extraordinary event. And then the further it gets in time and distance from that locale, the fish gets bigger and bigger. The only problem with Christianity at this point is that the maximal claim, he is not here, he has risen, was made right after the resurrection happened, in the very vicinity where it happened. Mm-hmm. So the fish didn't get bigger. It didn't have time to get bigger. Gerd Ludemann, for example, who is not a Christian at all, but he's a
2: skeptic,
3: in fact. Mm-hmm. He says, and Geza Vermes, who is a Jewish scholar, these historians say that the Apostle Paul's summary creed in 1 Corinthians 15 about Jesus' death, burial, and resurrection, and his being seen by witnesses, that that goes back to something, because Paul says, that which I received, that it goes back to within 2 or 3 years of the crucifixion of Jesus. So there's just not time for the fish to grow.
2: This is huge. A skeptical scholar has said within 1 to 3, maybe 4 years. And so that is, it's cherry picking when people say, oh, well, 30, 40 years later, it's like, well, yeah, that was Mark. But the creedal tradition of 1 Corinthians 15 was from the very beginning. Mm-hmm. And it never had, I love it. It never had a chance to grow because you already needed a bigger boat. The fish was too big already.
6: Yeah.
4: Well,
6: yeah.
4: I mean, if we're talking about 30 or 40 years, I mean, that's an incredibly small window. I know in the contemporary moment, I know people have been making this argument for a long time, but today that does seem like an extraordinarily long time because of social media and the speed that news travels. But the reality was, if you're within 30 or 40 years, there's still eyewitnesses of the event that are alive. And so again, the fish cannot get bigger. So those eyewitnesses would have come out and shamed the gospel witnesses because they are, you know, trying to put a myth out so soon after his death.
3: Instead, what Jews and Romans said was that the disciples stole the body or they Jesus was a sorcerer. All of that just gives light to the fact that they were acknowledging he wasn't in the tomb.
4: Right.
3: And
4: right.
3: All they had to do was produce a body. It's that simple. And the disciples stole the body. Doesn't really pan out because there were two guards, a Roman guard and a Jewish guard. And these guys had already kind of shown themselves to be pretty cowardly. So it's not like they're going to come up with this SEAL team idea and steal Jesus' body.
2: Yeah, historically, everyone is like, okay, the tomb's empty. Like, we have to start with that and figure that out. The tomb being empty is obvious for numerous reasons. James Dunn also, along with Ludemann, also puts the within a year or 2 or 3. Mm-hmm. If you want to read more on this, grab Gary Habermas has a bunch of work on the resurrection, historicity, extra-canonical, non-canonical, just evidence, that kind of thing. This is, it's a boogeyman to say, oh, 30, 40 years later, when the creedal tradition that Paul received and handed on was from the very beginning.
3: Mm-hmm. Well, and you also have to account for the fact that it was well known that there was a huge controversy in Jewish circles that spread all the way to Rome. Isn't it Pliny? No, it's not Pliny. It's Suetonius. I don't know. Roman historian who said he was contemporary of the events. He said around 60 A.D., A great controversy broke out in the Jewish synagogue in Rome over a certain Christus.
6: Yep.
3: And there is plenty of eyewitness testimony. To look at Josephus, for example, to the people mentioned, including James, Jesus' brother. Josephus, the Jewish historian, writes about his funeral. So there are a lot of people right there who could have disproved all of this. They just didn't know what to do with it. And so the very fact that they gave some kind of interpretation of the empty tomb means they knew it was empty.
6: Right.
2: It was both, by the way. I looked at my resurrection notes for my lectures. It was both, not one or the other, Mike. Well done.
6: Oh, wow.
4: Oh, wow.
3: Wow.
4: So as we're talking about these accounts, you know, these are just two basic responses that you might be able to articulate. You know, as we're talking about the resurrection accounts, especially during that time in the first century, you wouldn't make a woman the first eyewitness of the empty tomb.
6: Right.
4: Mm-hmm. Why in the world would you incorporate that into a legend, especially if you're trying to make it more historically viable, unless it actually happened?
6: Right.
3: They had no legal standing. Yeah.
4: Exactly. And then also another very simple one that's out there is that if the disciples knew that this was a lie, they wouldn't be martyred for it.
6: The other one is you got a bunch of Jewish guys worshiping a man on Sundays all of a
3: What's
6: sudden.
3: What's that all about? Yeah.
6: I mean, that seems shocking. Like, why would that start happening? Right.
4: Yeah.
6: But now here's what you guys, this is all interesting and well and good, but you guys are clearly ignorant of something. And that is that the dying and rising of God myth has been in all kinds of religions prior to this. This is clearly just the disciples ripping off Osiris and Dionysius and Mithras and I don't know, all of them. Like, don't you know that this is all just pagan hooey and nonsense, and that really it's just an excuse to have Easter eggs and bunnies and all that kind of stuff? So what do you say to that unassailable argument?
3: I am with C.S. Lewis. It should be all the worse if it didn't, if there weren't adumbrations of dying and rising gods.
6: That's good.
3: Of course, what that actually adds to its truth, that this is the one that really happened.
6: Yeah, yeah.
2: Big idea here is similarity isn't genealogy. Doesn't mean that there's similarity, therefore it borrowed. Dying and rising God bucket is overstated because those are cyclical myths. And even the Mithras one is a bull slaying creation motif, not a passion resurrection storyline. Mm-hmm.
3: And Dionysus is nothing close to Jesus. Yeah.
2: Right. This is a Jewish bodily death, physical resurrection. And so you have to make up some of the parallels. And so the timeless myth of renewal, not a bodily once for all event in history, all stuff Mike just said, we just talked about.
6: Yeah.
2: If you want more research on this, if you want places to go, Ronald Nash has a book called The Gospel and the Greeks, just completely undermines this. There's also the same thing with the incarnation. You know, there's a bunch of gods were born by virgin mothers. You're like, not really. And then Horace Ruins Christmas from the Lutheran Satire. And is it Ishtar Ruins Easter?
6: Yeah.
2: So make sure you just go to Lutheran Satire YouTube channel and they take care of it for you pretty easily in about 6 minutes with cartoons.
3: Well, yeah, those are good suggestions. Also, Pinchas Lapid in the 1980s was a Jewish scholar, first of the first rank, with a lot of friends, of course, in the academy. And he really ruined their Easter, because most of them were liberal Protestants, because he wrote a book called The Resurrection of Jesus, A Jewish Perspective. And in that book, he says, through his research, he came to believe with certainty, at least moral certainty, he said, that Jesus rose from the dead. He said, far from being the story that gets bigger and bigger, when it starts going into the Greek world and then it becomes part of these dying and rising myths and everything, resurrection never meant spiritual. It was always bodily resurrection, something the Greeks hated, the very idea of. He says the disciples actually stumbled over each other, competing to try to pour in the most concrete physical facts supporting the physical character of this resurrection.
6: Yeah,
3: he says,
6: yeah.
3: He said a spiritual resurrection would have made all kinds of sense to the Greeks, but not to Jews. And when he published this, the liberals who actually are Greeks, you know, in their thinking about the resurrection, it's all spiritual. They were mortified. But he said, those who wrote the New Testament were believing in Jesus in a thoroughly Jewish way. I believe he rose from the dead in order to draw Gentiles into the faith of Israel, but I don't believe he's the Messiah because not all the dead were raised.
6: And so interesting. Forth.
3: Mm-hmm. Yep. But you know, let's not tackle that one. Let's just focus on his point that the way the apostles narrate what happened, and their own cowardice. It's like, I think it was Tom Wright who said, it's not just people in the 20th century who believe that when people are dead, they stay dead. That was true of the disciples. They look how long it took them to believe the report of the women at the empty tomb. Hmm. And even Thomas, I won't believe until I can put my hand in your side. He's seeing him physically standing in front of him. He's seeing him eat fish. But I've got to put my hand in your side. These folks were not credulous people. They weren't just, let's found a new religion. They were trying to figure out what their next move was to get the heck out of Jerusalem without being crucified themselves.
6: Yeah. Interestingly enough, I think we'll have one more question here. And I'm going to tie it into that comment of the general resurrection. Paul, when you read him in the book of Acts, seems to be arguing that he's only in trouble because he's preaching the resurrection. Like Jesus has begun the resurrection of the dead. He's the first one to do it. And he

0: celebrate the resurrection of Christ? Why do we worship the Christ who is risen? Why is his resurrection good news for us?
1: Mm-hmm. Yeah, I think when Paul says that our faith is futile without it, I mean, he's not just being dramatic. I mean, he's being very logical there. There's dignity in the restoration of your physical body. There's dignity in your body, I think, is what the resurrection gets at. And so as you're dealing with either chronic pain, you know, if you have people who are shut-ins that you're ministering to, people who are aging, people who feels like their bodies are betraying them, people who are just working through the aches and pains of this life. I mean, the resurrection is the way to say that God is actually going to do something about this. Your state right now is not what is going to be forever. And so your suffering is not meaningless. There is going to be a fixing of all this. In the tradition I come from, there has been a lean towards a Gnosticism that leaves the body unengaged by the gospel. And I think this is, you know, when you start to get to, you know, 1 Corinthians 15, that you really can't get beyond that. And that's, you know, get through that text without addressing these things, which when we work through 1 Corinthians, really the whole book, there's a lot of help for people in that exegesis.
2: As goes the first fruit, so goes the harvest.
0: Right.
2: As goes the head, so go the members. So if Jesus ate fish, I suspect I will too. You know, if Jesus not just restored, but resurrected and glorified, then I'll be restored and resurrected and glorified. And that's what's so great. It's not just we're going to walk out and start living, picking up life where we left off. Oh, I got to go to Albertsons and get my meds. it's that we're going to be glorified in body and soul. We're going to be supremely happy in the Lord and desirous of his beauty and his wonder. And we're going to share in his glory. We'll be glorified too. This weight of glory that Paul says is not even worthy of being compared to the suffering that we endure right now. And so just as his resurrection was historical and bodily, so ours will be as well. Mm-hmm. And that's a lot better than saying, you know, the sun setting is as beautiful as its rising. What? I saw that in a rest home where my dad was dying on a tapestry up on the wall. Are you serious? Are you going to insult my intelligence and my emotions that much by telling really? But dying is as beautiful as welcoming a new child into the world? No, it's not. Christians can face death like Jesus did at Lazarus' tomb wailing because we know it doesn't have the last word.
1: Yeah.
3: Yeah. Suffering, death, and anxiety are real, common parts of everyone's story. But the resurrection says, if you're in Christ, those are real, just like death is real. It's not the last words on your story. So you don't have to deny it. But it also doesn't have the last word because something else does, going back to like the Lord of the Rings type of example, are all sad things going to come untrue?
0: Untrue.
3: Because of the resurrection? Yes, that's the whole point. All sad things, like they're really sad. It's not the way it's supposed to be, but they're coming untrue. And this is why Romans 8, that I consider the sufferings of this world, of this present time, not worth comparing to the glory that will be revealed to us. That's not minimizing suffering, death, and anxiety. It's maximizing glory. It's not saying it's a pat on the head. I mean, Paul's not doing that to these persecuted people. Hey, don't worry about no big deal. You got heaven. He's like, no. This is horrible. But
2: he knew.
3: Can you imagine how wonderful the glory is that's going to come? Yep. And it makes me think of Brothers Karamazov, the line, the brutal reality of suffering. And he says, I believe like a child that suffering will be healed and made up for, that it will suffice for all hearts, for the comforting of all resentments, for the atonement of all the crimes of humanity, and that it will make it not only possible to forgive, but to justify all that has happened. You write like that if you've read Revelation 21, like the empty tomb shouts in the middle of darkness. And so the darkness is really dark, but he will wipe away every tear from their eye.

0: Death shall be no more, neither shall there be mourning, nor crying, nor pain anymore, for the former things have passed away. Behold, I'm making all things new.
1: Yeah.
0: That's why the resurrection matters, for reals.
1: Because of the resurrection, you can look at somebody in the eye who struggles with anxiety, which is really the fact that you fear that you can't control the future. And you can say, because of the resurrection, you know, you have assurance, you have confidence that your anxiety, that your brokenness, your relationships, your health scars, the debt that you owe is not the last word on you. And that is a fact.
2: Well, he is risen.
3: He is risen.
0: He has risen indeed.
2: Hallelujah. Happy Easter.
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0: Pianist Yevgeny Kissin performed Chopin's Polonaise in F-sharp minor, Opus 44.
1: This is Max MacLean. 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The fear of the Lord is the beginning of knowledge, but fools despise wisdom and discipline. If sinners entice you, do not give in to them. Do not go along with them. Do not set foot on their paths, for their feet rush into sin. They are swift to shed blood. How useless to spread a net in full view of all the birds. These men lie in wait for their own blood. They waylay only themselves. Such is the end of all who go after ill-gotten gain. It takes away the lives of those who get it. From Proverbs 1, listen to the Bible. It's great for the soul.
2: The Bible says that faith comes by hearing. 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

Grace and peace to you in the name of Jesus Christ. This is the Bach Cantata of the Week, a survey of Johann Sebastian Bach's peerless body of sacred cantatas. At the Church of St. Thomas in Leipzig, as was standard throughout Protestant Germany, the cantata took its place in the liturgy of the main worship service every Sunday. It was a servant of the Word, granting artistic insight and emotive power to the week's lectionary readings from Scripture, which were the soul of the service. Our presentation of the Bach cantatas will follow the progress of the lectionary approximately, not strictly. Nonetheless, I hope you can join us regularly each week to fully appreciate the riches of the music and the even richer Scripture which it adorns. Thanks for joining me, Tiffany, on DCFE's Bach Cantata of the Week.

The regal French overture style was well understood in Bach's day as a kingly style. In his cantatas, Bach sometimes used it to express the majesty of God. This week, we have a large cantata in two parts, and it opens with one of these imposing French overtures. Indeed, Bach succeeds in making an impression, but the grandeur is harnessed to a message that has never endeared itself to sinners. First, the readings from 1 John and the Gospel of Luke. 1 John chapter 4, verses 16 to 21. So we have come to know and to believe the love that God has for us. God is love, and whoever abides in love abides in God, and God abides in him. By this is love perfected with us, so that we may have confidence for the day of judgment, because as he is, so also are we in this world. There is no fear in love, but perfect love casts out fear. For fear has to do with punishment, and whoever fears has not been perfected in love. We love because he first loved us. If anyone says, I love God, and hates his brother, he is a liar. For he who does not love his brother whom he has seen cannot love God whom he has not seen. And this commandment we have from him, whoever loves God must also love his brother. And from Luke chapter 16, verses 19 to 31. There was a rich man who was clothed in purple and fine linen, and who feasted sumptuously every day. And at his gate was laid a poor man named Lazarus, covered with sores, who desired to be fed with what fell from the rich man's table. Moreover, even the dogs came and licked his sores. The poor man died and was carried by the angels to Abraham's side. The rich man also died and was buried. And in Hades, being in torment, he lifted up his eyes and saw Abraham far off and Lazarus at his side. And he called out, Father Abraham, have mercy on me, and send Lazarus to dip the end of his finger in water and to cool my tongue, for I am in anguish in this flame. But Abraham said, Child, remember that you in your lifetime received your good things, and Lazarus in like manner bad things. But now he is comforted here, and you are in anguish. And besides all this, between us and you a great chasm has been fixed, in order that those who would pass from here to you may not be able, and none may cross from there to us. And he said, Then I beg you, Father, to send him to my father's house, for I have five brothers, so that he may warn them, lest they also come into this place of torment. But Abraham said, They have Moses and the prophets. Let them hear them. And he said, No, Father Abraham, but if someone goes to them from the dead, they will repent. He said to him, If they do not hear Moses and the prophets, neither will they be convinced if someone should rise from the dead. The second cycle of Bach's cantatas is distinguished by the magnificent chorale fantasias that begin each of 40 cantatas. For the cantata 20, Bach puts at the center of attention Johann Rist's striking hymn, O Ewigkeit, du Donnerwort. O Eternity, you word of thunder, O sword that bores through my soul. Its theme is the sinner's terror and the face of eternal damnation. One just doesn't find hymns of this type sung in many churches anymore. Where the French overture commonly expresses regal kingship, in this case it is made to accompany the fearsome advance of the inexorable sword of eternity, an eternity without God. Of the cantata's two parts, the entire first part is devoted to expressing the implications of a life separated from God in all its nuances. To sample a line from the bass recitative, You damned one. 1,000,000,000 years among all the devils has been endured, yet the end is never at hand. The time that no one can count starts every moment, to the eternal undoing of your soul, over and over from the beginning. The text anchors these descriptions of unimaginable torment with a rock-solid biblical truth. God is just in his works. For the brief sense of this world, he has decreed such lengthy punishment.
As many theologians have pointed out, no one spoke more about the fearful prospect of hell and damnation than Jesus. Has Bach overdone the topic? Not by half. The second part of the cantata comprises three movements and another stanza from Rist's hymn as an appeal to mankind. Wake up, you lost sheep. Perhaps this is your last day. No one knows when you might die. Therefore, before anything else, be considerate of the health of your soul. And Bach is unrelenting. Only in the very last line of the nearly half-hour cantata do we come to our refuge from this dreadful prospect. O eternity, timeless time, faced with great sorrow, I know not where to turn. Take me when it pleases you, Lord Jesus, into your fortress of joy. The remarkable Cantata 20 of Bach, O Ewigkeit, du Donnerwort. Nikolaus Harnenkor directs.

0: No human being in the flesh wishes to confront the prospect of an eternity of torment in hell. Today, the typical person has rationalized it away, and so Bach must compel us anew with this music. The two-part O Ewigkeit, du Donnerwort. O Eternity, you Word of Thunder, centered on the hymn of this title by Johann Rist, is a protracted argument for the reality of hell, its dreadfulness, and the implications of an eternity in connection with it. Bach reflects Jesus' own teaching by placing the sulphurous cavern at our very feet, that we may better understand Jesus when he says, "If anyone does not abide in me, he is thrown away like a branch and withers." And the branches are gathered, thrown into the fire, and burned. We heard a performance of Bach's Cantata 20 by an uncredited soprano soloist of the Wiener Sängerknaben, alto Paul Eswood, tenor Kurt Equilus, bass Max van Egmont, the Wiener Sängerknaben, concertus musicus Wien, and conductor Nikolaus Harnoncourt. We'll have more of Bach's music after the break. I'm Tiffany, and this is DZFE's Bach Cantata of the Week.
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Guitarist Ángel Romero plays his own transcription of the Largo from J.S. Bach's Concerto No. 5 in F minor, BWV 1056, a harpsichord concerto. It is fitting that we go on to a concerto for harpsichord, only there are three harpsichords in conversation in the C major concerto, BWV 1064. The concerto is thought to be an arrangement of a concerto for three violins, which has since been lost. Harpsichordists Kenneth Gilbert, Trevor Pinnock, and Lars Ulrich Mortensen perform with the English Concert, Pinnock conducting from the keyboard.

Trevor Pinnock leading the English concert, and our harpsichordists were Kenneth Gilbert, Pinnock, and Lars Ulrich Mortensen. For the Concerto in C Major, BWV 1064 for three harpsichords, the music of Johann Sebastian Bach. And that closes our program, Bach Cantata of the Week. 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

Welcome to Harmonia. I'm Angela Mariani. This hour, we're exploring music with notorious and notoriously incorrect composer attributions. Lots of music has come down through the centuries with no listed author, requiring varying levels of historical forensics by scholars and performers wishing to sleuth out its origin. We'll sample a variety of musical artifacts with authorial intrigue, from works connected to figures famous outside of music, pieces whose composer byline has been updated over the years, and misattributions with questionable motivations. Our featured release by the Eichen Scholars celebrates the 500th anniversary of the Arundel Choir Book, with a world premiere recording of seven anonymous masterpieces of early English polyphony. The concept of intellectual property, as it pertains to artistic products like music and literature, is actually a pretty recent development. Ideas of authorship and artistic originality developed gradually as written media became cheaper and more convenient to reproduce. Similarly, the idea of composer as an occupation distinct from musician only coalesced over the last few centuries. These factors, along with the usual accidents of history, have contributed to the impressive volume of music that has survived without record of its creator's name. In some cases, however, a name carried so much clout that it was recorded when others were not. In the Old Hall manuscript compiled between about 1415 and 1421, about half of the compositions include composer labels. Lionel Power is the best represented, followed by John Cook, Thomas Dammit, and Picard, whose first name remains unknown. Scholars have managed to connect a handful of the unlabeled pieces to known composers using concordances in other sources. Two entries in the collection bear the name Roy Henry, or Roy Henry, which musicologist Margaret Bent has demonstrated to be Henry V of England, king at the time of the manuscript's creation. We'll hear his Gloria setting.

Andrew Kirkman led the Benchois consort on a Gloria by King Henry V of England, the Roy Henry or Roi Henry of the Old Hall manuscript. Additional English royals associated with musical composition include Henry VIII and his second wife Anne Boleyn. Both have been subject to unsubstantiated myths, such as that Henry wrote Greensleeves in honor of Anne, or that Anne wrote the mournful O Death Rock Me Asleep in the Tower prior to her execution. While neither of these tales stands up to historical scrutiny, both Henry and Anne were in reality skilled amateur musicians, and a number of compositions that can be concretely attributed to Henry survive in a 1518 collection known as the Henry VIII manuscript. We'll hear one of Henry's original songs, followed by his instrumental setting of the popular tune Tandernachen.

two compositions by Henry VIII of England, Alack, Alack, What Shall I Do?, and a three-part instrumental, Tondernacken, performed by Isaac Ensemble Heidelberg. Next, a tune frequently associated with the condemned Anne Boleyn due to its sorrowful lyrics, but first documented around 1560, decades after her 1536 execution.

The anonymous "O Death, Rock Me Asleep" with lyrics that have come to be associated with Anne Boleyn. We heard soprano Kirsty Whately and lutenist Jacob Herringman of Alamire under the direction of David Skinner. Martin Luther is another example of an extra-musical celebrity from whom musical compositions survive. While he's best known for his theological role in the Protestant Reformation, Luther, like many churchmen of his day, received musical training as part of his education. Beginning in 1523, he began to write hymn tunes or chorales for congregational use during services. Professional composers later took up these melodies as building blocks for more elaborate works. We'll hear one of Luther's original chorales, followed by Johann Hermann Schein's setting of the material.

Martin Luther's Dies sind die Heiligen Zehn Gebot, These are the Holy Ten Commandments, followed by a setting of the same chorale by Johann Hermann Schein. Lionel Meunier and Vox Luminis were joined by organist Bart Jacobs. The passionately ascetic Dominican friar Girolamo Savonarola is another religious celebrity with a musical legacy. Though he's notorious for encouraging the destruction of secular songbooks and instruments in his 1497 Bonfire of the Vanities, Savonarola also promoted the singing of laude, devotional songs, as a means of moral reform. Not much of this tradition shows up in music notation, as laude verses were largely sung to well-known tunes. But in the 16th century, Savonarola follower Serafino Razzi collected and published many of the laude with simple polyphonic music.

0: Two of Savonarola's most popular laude, performed by the vocal ensemble Ora. First was Gesù Sommo Conforto, Jesus Highest Solace, in a setting by Giovanni Animuccia. After that, we heard Che fai qui, core? What are you doing here, heart? Sung to the popular tune Benvenga Maggio, Welcome May.
1: What is the meaning of life? A presentation of God Questions Ministries. What is the meaning of life? How can I find purpose, fulfillment, and satisfaction in life? Will I have the potential to accomplish something of lasting significance? So many people have never stopped to consider what the meaning of life is. They look back years later and wonder why their relationships have fallen apart, why they feel so empty, even though they may have achieved what they set out to accomplish. One baseball player who made it to the Baseball Hall of Fame was asked what he wished someone would have told him when he first started playing baseball. He replied, "I wish that someone would have told me that when you reach the top, there's nothing there." Many goals reveal their emptiness only after years have been wasted in their pursuit. In our humanistic society, people pursue many purposes, thinking that in them they will find meaning. Some of these pursuits include business success, wealth, good relationships, sex, entertainment, doing good to others, etc. People have testified that while they achieved their goals of wealth, relationships, and pleasure, there was still a deep void inside, a feeling of emptiness that nothing seemed to fill. The author of the biblical book of Ecclesiastes states this feeling when he said, "Meaningless, meaningless, utterly meaningless, everything is meaningless." This author had wealth beyond measure, wisdom beyond any man of his time or ours, women in the hundreds, palaces and gardens that were the envy of kingdoms, the best food and wine, and had every form of entertainment available. And he said at one point that anything that his heart wanted, he pursued. And yet he summed up life under the sun, that is, life lived as though all there is to life is what we can see with our eyes and experience with our senses, is meaningless. Why is there such a void? Because God created us for something beyond what we can experience in the here and now. Solomon said of God, "He also has set eternity in the hearts of men." In our hearts, we are aware that this here and now is not all that there is. In Genesis, the first book of the Bible, we find that God created mankind in His image, Genesis 1, verse 26. This means that we are more like God than we are like anything else, any other life form. We also find that before mankind fell into sin and the curse came upon the earth, the following things were true. 1. God made man a social creature, Genesis 2, verses 18 through 25. 2. God gave man work, Genesis 2, verse 15. 3. God had fellowship with man, Genesis 3, 8. And 4. God gave man dominion over the earth, Genesis 1, 26. What is the significance of these items? I believe that God intended for each of these to add to our fulfillment in life. But all of these, especially man's fellowship with God, were adversely affected by man's fall into sin and the resulting curse upon the earth in Genesis 3. In Revelation, the last book of the Bible, at the end of many other end-time events, God reveals that He will destroy this present earth and heavens as we know them and usher in the eternal state by creating a new heaven and a new earth. At that time, He will restore the full fellowship with redeemed mankind. Some of mankind will have been judged unworthy and cast in the lake of fire, Revelation 20, verses 11 through 15, and the curse of sin will be done away with. There will be no more sin, sorrow, sickness, death, pain, etc., Revelation 21, verse 4. And believers will inherit all things. God will dwell with them, and they shall be His sons, Revelation 21, verse 7. Thus we come full circle, in that God created us to have fellowship with Him, man sinned, breaking that fellowship. God restores that fellowship fully in the eternal state with those deemed worthy by Him. Now to go through life achieving anything and everything, only to die separated from God for eternity, would be worse than futile. But God has made a way not only to make eternal bliss possible, Luke 23, verse 43, but also this life satisfying and meaningful as well. Now how is this eternal bliss and heaven on earth obtained? The meaning of life restored through Jesus Christ. As hinted before, real meaning both now and in eternity is found in one's restoring the relationship with God that was lost at the time of Adam and Eve's fall into sin. Today, that relationship with God is only possible through His Son, Jesus Christ. Acts 4, verse 12, John 14, verse 6, John 1, verse 12. Eternal life is gained when one repents of his or her sin, no longer wants to continue in it, but wants Christ to change him and make him a new person, and starts relying on Jesus Christ as Savior. Now, real meaning in life is not found merely in finding Jesus as Savior, as wonderful as that is. Rather, real meaning in life is found when one begins to follow Christ as His disciple, learning of Him, spending time with Him in His Word, the Bible, communing with Him in prayer, and walking with Him in obedience to His commands. If you are an unbeliever, or perhaps a new believer, you are likely saying to yourself, "That doesn't sound very exciting or fulfilling, but please stay with me a little longer." Jesus made the following statements. "Come to me, all who are weary and burdened, and I will give you rest. Take my yoke upon you and learn from me, for I am gentle and humble in heart, and you will find rest for your souls. For my yoke is easy and my burden is light." Matthew 11, verses 28 through 30. "I have come that they may have life and have it to the full." John 10, verse 10. "If anyone would come after me, he must deny himself and take up his cross and follow me. For whoever wants to save his life will lose it, but whoever loses his life for me will find it." Matthew 16, verses 24 and 25. "Delight yourself in the Lord, and He will give you the desires of your heart." Psalm 37, verse 4. What all of these verses are saying is that we have a choice. We can continue to seek to guide our own lives with the result of living an empty life, or we can choose to pursue God and His will for our lives with a whole heart, which will result in having a life lived to the full, having the desires of your heart met, and finding contentment and satisfaction. This is so because our Creator loves us and desires the best for us, not necessarily the easiest life, but the most fulfilling. In closing, I'd like to share this analogy. If you are a sports fan and decide to go to a professional game, you can fork over a few dollars and get a nosebleed seat in the top rows of the stadium, or you can cough up a few $100 and be up close and personal to the action. It's like that in the Christian life. Watching God work firsthand is not for the Sunday Christians. They haven't paid the price. Watching God work firsthand is for the wholehearted disciple of Christ who has truly stopped pursuing his or her own desires in life so that he or she can be pursuing God's purposes in life. They have paid the price, which is complete surrender to Christ and His will. They are experiencing life to its fullest, and they can face themselves, their fellow man, and their Maker with no regrets. Have you paid the price? Are you willing to? If so, you will not hunger after meaning or purpose again. This has been a presentation of God Questions Ministries, www.godquestions.org.
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Welcome back. We'll continue our exploration of notorious and notoriously incorrect composer attributions with some works with bylines that have been updated over the years. Another famous case of misattribution from the Baroque involves a set of orchestral concertos written between 1725 and 1740. In the 19th century, the 12 concerti armonici circulated in scores attributing them to both George Frederick Handel and Giovanni Battista Pergolesi, but closer inspection of earlier sources revealed that they were, in fact, the work of Dutch composer and ambassador Count Unico Wilhelm van Wassenaar. We'll hear the A major concerto with a first movement based on a canon by Palestrina.

Toon Koopman led the Amsterdam Baroque Orchestra on Unico Wilhelm van Wassenaar's Concerto Armonico No. 3 in A major, part of a set long misattributed to Pergolesi. In 1549, Parisian printer Pierre Attignon published a collection of 30 chansons, all purportedly written by Josquin des Prez. A number of these songs have since been determined to be the work of other composers. The chansons in this collection, known to be Josquin,

Mille Regrets, A Thousand Regrets, a chanson still commonly attributed to Josquin des Prez, performed by Dulcis Exuvier, baritone Romain Bockler, and lutenist Bor Zulian. Next up, another questionable attribution to Josquin.

Philip Thorby led Musica Antiqua on El Grillo, the cricket. Scholars remain divided over whether its byline Josquin d'Ascanio refers to the same Josquin. Josquin des Prez's younger contemporary, Thomas Crequillon, was another composer of chansons whose name frequently became attached to works he did not write, including the following philosophical chansons.

Utopia Ensemble with Jean Richafour's chanson, Croyez-vous que Dieu nous faille? Do you believe that God would fail us? Once incorrectly attributed to Thomas Crequillon. Next, we'll hear part of the last Lambeth Anonymous work in the collection, Gaude Flore Virginale, a meditation on joyful events in the life of the Virgin Mary.

0: The second part of Gaude Flore Virginale, Rejoice in Maidenly Bloom, beginning on the fifth verse, Gaude Virgo Mater Christi, Rejoice Virgin Mother of Christ. From the Lambeth Anonymous setting, performed by the Eichen Scholars, on this hour's featured release, The Lambeth Anonymous, recordings from the Arundel Choir Book. Harmonia is a co-production of WFIU and Early Music America, a national organization that advocates and supports the historical performance of music of the past and is part of the educational mission of Indiana University. 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And follow us on Facebook by searching for Harmonia Early Music. The writer for this edition of Harmonia is Chelsea Belt. Thanks to our studio engineer Brock Hammond and our production team, Luann Johnson, Aaron Kane, and John Bailey. I'm Angela Mariani, inviting you to join us again for the next edition of Harmonia.
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2: When the great Russian poet Pushkin finally married in 1831, he said it was the 113th time that he had fallen in love. Seems to me that that wordsmith didn't really know the meaning of the word love. God is love, and he gave us the true definition in his book. The New Testament uses the word agape to describe the kind of love God has for us and the love we should show one another. Jesus demonstrated that kind of love when he stooped down, took the role of a servant, and washed the feet of the people he had created. The Apostle John tells us the story and says, "Having loved his own who were in the world, he loved them to the end." Is your concept of love more like the emotional feelings of the poet Pushkin? Or is it more like the sacrificial action of Jesus? With Seeking Him, I'm Nancy DeMoss Wagelmuth.
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4: Welcome back to Gallery. Our highlight takes us to the music of Russian composer Alexander Glazunov. Written between April and October 1895, his Symphony No. 5 in B-flat Opus 55 represents a return to his conventional four-movement layout after his three-movement Fourth Symphony. The symphony frequently utilizes thematic transformation and is often called the heroic due to the broad Wagnerian development of its themes. Glazunov's style was more cosmopolitan and polished than his Russian nationalist contemporaries, influenced by Tchaikovsky, Liszt, and Wagner. To perform Glazunov's Symphony No. 5, here is the Tchaikovsky Symphony Orchestra of Moscow Radio under Vladimir Fedosiev.

0: You heard Glazunov's Symphony No. 5 in B-flat, Opus 55, presented by the Tchaikovsky Symphony Orchestra of Moscow Radio under Vladimir Fedosyev. 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We'll be back after this break.
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2: 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How are you doing?
3: Hello, Sir Lucho. Doing great by God's grace. 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
2: Oh, that's great to hear. 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And you have witnessed many changes in the media and listener landscape. 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
3: Well, over the years, I've seen a significant shift in the way our listeners consume media and how they engage with content. 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So may mga ginawa po tayong adjustments in our content so that it becomes more relevant to our listeners. It becomes more relevant to their daily life, hindi out of touch. We are also doing efforts to strengthen our online and social media platforms, our online presence, and we're continuing to do efforts to strengthen our digital platforms, and especially with upcoming Up987 mobile app. And we're really thankful to the leadership of FEBC for helping us push this initiative. And we just want to make it clear also, Sir Lucho, no, na even if there are changes with these platforms, our mission stays the same. It remains the same. And that is to communicate the love and saving power of Jesus Christ.
2: Wow, that's good to hear. 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So what has been the very important distinctive of Up987 that our listeners cling to?
3: There are a lot of streaming platforms right now on demand. But even amidst that, one of the things that we like to offer uniquely is that sense of community and connection to our listeners. We really try our best to invest in relationships with listeners here at Up987. During the pandemic, of course, social distancing and medyo hindi po natin nami-meet yung listeners in a face-to-face basis. So after that pandemic, there's this desire that grew within us to reconnect with them. And here at Up987, we recognize that we're not just here to just broadcast content. We know that behind the messages that go to our social media inbox, behind the song requests that we receive or prayer requests that we get, there's a real person behind it. There's a real person struggling. And so we want to connect with them. We wanted to build a community with them and minister to them in a more effective way. Kasi iba po talaga pag face-to-face, and that's why we had this listeners cafe so that we can know more about our listeners and exchange stories. And because of this, because of our regular listeners cafe events, it really has shaped the way we connect with our listeners and the way we produce content, because it has made us more grounded and it led us to be more compassionate and more intentional in producing content. We don't want them to feel like we're merely a radio station, but we want them to feel na we're their companion 24/7, because we also broadcast 24/7. Our music, the music we air, it's not just the end in itself. It's a means to point them to the real life changer, who is Jesus Christ. Alam naman po natin na ang mga kanta, songs have the power to move emotions. It has the power to shape perspectives. But we also know that real and lasting transformation only comes when a person has a relationship with Jesus Christ. And so, kung si Jesus ang sentro, music then becomes a tool that God can use to change lives. And that's our prayer, that whenever people listen to Up 987, every song that they get to hear will really point them to the real life changer.
2: Yeah, and I think the greatest connection that music can make to the heart of a person is authenticity. You know, when we listen to music, you listen to the lyrics of the music. In Up 987, the tagline is life-changing. Do you have a story of a listener whose life was impacted in a meaningful way through the music that we broadcast?
3: Yes, and the person I have in mind is Kuya Rio Encabo. I had an encounter with him late last year. He's a pastor's kid, but he went through a season of brokenness and drug addiction during the pandemic. And he's a taxi driver. So while he's driving his taxi, he listens to Up 987, apparently.

0: When he heard that song, he was deeply moved by it. He was deeply touched by it at a time when he felt so hopeless. And what makes this story extra special to me is my husband, my son, and I were actually his passengers when we discovered his story. I was on my way to the station, and when he realized that, he proudly shared na he made the decision to really genuinely follow Christ because of that song that he heard through Up 987. So it's really a powerful reminder that God can use something as simple as a song on the radio to bring real transformation.
1: In different seasons of life, we know that there's a lot of stress that people go through in life. You know, different seasons, peaks and valleys. And music is like a mirror to life. Sabi nga, no, salamin ng buhay. And in particular, Up 987 reaches a very young audience, no, and listeners. And they turn to music to really deal with whatever they're going through in life. So why do you think Christian music has such a strong influence on their emotional and spiritual well-being?
0: Ang kabataang Pinoy, they're really carrying a lot. Dami pong pressure from school, from work. A lot are anxious about their future. They also carry emotional stress. I think the reason why Christian music has a strong influence to them is because it does not merely acknowledge what they feel, but it also gives them direction and hope. So, hindi lang for entertainment or for feel-good music, but it redirects them to the real source of hope and peace, who is Jesus Christ, and letting them know that they're not alone, letting them know that even if they're in a season of brokenness, Jesus can make them whole. Even if they find themselves in a dark place, Jesus brings light. So, yung lyrics ng songs, it encourages listeners to pray, it encourages listeners to release forgiveness, it encourages listeners to meditate on scripture. So, in a way, it allows them to reset emotionally and spiritually.
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0: 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We are adding personal touch, like we respond to listener messages, and we want to engage with our listeners, and we want them to know that we are here, that we can walk alongside them kahit anong stage pa po ng buhay nila. And aside from that, since we're from Cebu, of course, we offer local flavor. We have songs in Bisaya from local artists. So these songs become more relatable and more understandable to the people we serve.
1: Just recently, I know that Up 987 celebrated its 50th year. Back in 2025. What does this milestone mean to you personally? And what do you hope listeners continue to take away from the station's ministry?
0: Well, 50 years really is a testament of God's faithfulness. One of the things that I want the listeners to take away from this milestone is the certainty of God. We had to cancel our anniversary events last year because of the calamities that happened. We were so excited about the anniversary events that we planned, but God allowed for these calamities to happen, and so we had to change plans. But amidst the changes in events, we know that God remains certain.

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We begin with the Andante con Moto movement of Franz Danzig's Wind Quintet in B-flat Opus 56 No. 1, presented by the Berlin Philharmonic Wind Quintet. Next, the Danzig

0: Guitarist Julian Breen performed with the RCA Victor Chamber Orchestra under Leo Brower, in Canario from Joaquin Rodrigo's Fantasia para un Gentilhombre. Before that, we heard the Johnson Excentrique from Stravinsky's Four Etudes for Orchestra, rendered by the Orchestre National de la BTB under Pierre Boulez.
1: This is Max McLean. Jesus had just described the events preceding the Second Coming. Now he tells his disciples to read the signs that point to the last days, and to be ready, and to be wary of false prophets. Listen to the Bible from Mark 13. At that time, if anyone says to you, "Look, here is the Christ," or "Look, there he is," do not believe it. For false Christs and false prophets will appear and perform signs and miracles to deceive the elect, if that were possible. So be on your guard. I have told you everything ahead of time. But in those days following that distress, the sun will be darkened, and the moon will not give its light. The stars will fall from the sky, and the heavenly bodies will be shaken. At that time, men will see the Son of Man coming in clouds with great power and glory. He will send his angels and gather his elect from the four winds, from the ends of the earth to the ends of the heavens. Now learn this lesson from the fig tree. As soon as its twigs get tender and its leaves come out, you know that summer is near. Even so, when you see these things happen,

0: You know that it is near, right at the door. I tell you the truth, this generation will certainly not pass away until all these things have happened. Heaven and earth will pass away, but my words will never pass away. No one knows about that day or hour, not even the angels in heaven nor the Son, but only the Father. Be on guard, be alert. You do not know when that time will come. It's like a man going away. He leaves his house and puts his servants in charge, each with his assigned a task, and tells the one at the door to keep watch. Therefore, keep watch, because you do not know when the owner of the house will come back, whether in the evening or at midnight, or when the rooster crows, or at dawn. If he comes suddenly, do not let him find you sleeping. What I say to you, I say to everyone. Watch. From Mark 13. Listen to the Bible. It's great for the soul.
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2: The Gospel of Matthew records a mountaintop speech by Jesus on how Christians ought to live. 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
3: Prayer is all about communicating with God. It is one of the most remarkable and intimate spiritual blessings that believers can have in this life. Think about it. The Christian can actually talk to God and is heard. God actually listens to finite and unworthy creatures who were once his enemies but are now reconciled to him through the blood of the Lord Jesus Christ. Now consider who this God is. He is the Almighty Creator of the heavens and the earth, who dwells in unapproachable light. He is the Sovereign Lord, who is infinitely perfect, righteous, and holy. He is the all-sufficient High King of heaven, who has no need of anything, and who is perfectly happy and satisfied in himself. This is the one true and living God that we meet in the Bible. And incredibly, redeemed sinners who are united to Jesus Christ by faith have his ear. This is a tremendous privilege that should cause believers to get excited and serious about praying to their Heavenly Father. We who are in Christ have this access to God that those outside of Christ know nothing of. Prayer is first and foremost an intimate communication and fellowship with God. And so, while there are legitimate reasons to be praying out loud, as in the case of a prayer meeting or a gathered worship service, it is nevertheless wrongheaded to be praying loudly in the sight and earshot of others in order to gain their praise. As we have been seeing for the past few weeks, one of the sins that Jesus is concerned to warn his disciples against is hypocrisy. In our lesson this week, the Lord again warns against hypocrisy as it relates to prayer. The hypocrite has completely missed the point of prayer as a means to enjoy fellowship with God, and instead chooses his own fleeting enjoyment of appearing righteous before others in order to be admired by them. And when you pray, says Jesus, you must not be like the hypocrites, for they love to stand and pray in the synagogues and at the street corners, that they may be seen by others. Truly, I say to you, they have received their reward. The hypocrite is only concerned with immediate gratification in the form of praise and admiration from others. This is why they twist the beautiful privilege that is prayer into a tool that they wield for their own benefit. It is such a pity, is it not, to completely miss the point that prayer entails a direct line and access to God, and yet to completely misuse this wonderful means of grace as a means of praise. No, the Christian must not be like the hypocrites in their showy public prayers that are simply empty speech that fall to the ground. Instead, Christians must realize that prayer, whether said in public, in private, or in secret, is a sweet conversation and communion with our Heavenly Father who loves us and cares for us. This knowledge should revolutionize our approach to prayer. For the Christian, prayer is a safe zone wherein she can honestly bear her heart before the Lord. In prayer, we have the Lord's bidding to cast all of our concerns and thoughts, the good, the bad, and the ugly, upon Him, knowing that He hears and that He understands. Rather than as a way to gain validation from others, prayer is a valid means given by God for redeemed sinners to exercise their faith and affections toward the God who hears them.
4: This lesson was brought to you by Pilgrim Community Church. For more information, please visit us online at www.pilgrimcommunity.ph.

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Violinist Vili Baskovsky performed with the Baskovsky Ensemble in Josef Lanner's City Topolka. We come back to gallery for a spotlight. Edward Lalo's Symphony in G was his first original orchestral work and was created between 1885 and 1886. Although Lalo is famous for his works such as the Sinfonía Española, he preferred the tradition of absolute versus program music. Keys Beckles leads the Malaysian Philharmonic in Lalo's Symphony in G minor.

0: He sparkles conducted the Malaysian Philharmonic Orchestra in Edward Lalo's Symphony in G minor.
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0: are there so many mentions of slavery in the Bible? That's just one of the questions we'll be answering on today's edition of Core Christianity. Hi, this is Bill Meyer along with Pastor Adriel Sanchez, and this is the radio program where we answer your questions about the Bible and the Christian life every day. 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
1: I was wondering if you could completely explain Matthew 6:24, because I had a question in the past that didn't quite add up to a few answers that I was given. So if you could please explain Matthew 6:24, if we are supposed to love one and completely hate the other, which I clearly believe is the world. Thank you.
2: Let's go a few verses back in Matthew chapter 6, verse 19, because I think that this is all coming in the context of Jesus talking about teaching on money and worldly possessions and our relationship to them as Christians. He says in verse 19, Matthew chapter 6, verse 19, "Do not lay up for yourselves treasures on earth, where moth and rust destroy and where thieves break in and steal. But lay up for yourselves treasures in heaven, where neither moth nor rust destroys and where thieves do not break in and steal. For where your treasure is, there your heart will be also. The eye is the lamp of the body. So if your eye is healthy, your whole body will be full of light. But if your eye is bad, your whole body will be full of darkness. If then the light in you is darkness, how great is the darkness?" And that brings us to verse 24, the verse you have a question about. "No one can serve two masters, for either he will hate the one and love the other, or he will be devoted to the one and despise the other. You cannot serve God and money." And so Jesus is just in the context here, talking about possessions, money, and the temptation that we have to idolize, you know, material things. Possessions, money, to worship those things. And Jesus is saying, look, you can't serve two gods. There's a tug of war here that just isn't going to go well for you. And so the point that Jesus is making is, if you make an idol out of your possessions, out of money, you're not capable of worshiping the true God, of having him as your master, because you've already made money your Lord. Your master. It's interesting, you know, the passage or the verses leading up to this in verse 23, Jesus says, if your eye is bad, your whole body will be full of darkness. What's he getting at there? He's probably referencing a text in the book of Deuteronomy. In Deuteronomy chapter 15, verse 7, it says, "If among you one of your brothers should become poor in any of your towns within your land that the Lord your God is giving you, you shall not harden your heart or shut your hand against your poor brother, but you shall open your hand to him and lend him sufficient for his need, whatever it may be. Take care lest there be an unworthy thought in your heart and you say, 'The seventh year, the year of release is near,' and your eye look grudgingly on your poor brother, and you give him nothing." That could also be translating, translated, you have an evil eye towards your brother. It's this, you know, being stingy, this being unwilling to share. And why is it that you're unwilling to share? Why is it that you're stingy? Well, it's because you've turned money and possessions into an object of worship. You're putting them before your poor brother, the one who is in need. And you're putting them before the worship of God. And so Jesus is challenging his disciples here. He's saying, look, you need to recognize that you can't serve multiple gods, you know, despite what people say. You know, just worship whoever, whatever, however. No, Jesus says you can only worship the Lord, and he's not going to compete with the worship of other things. And so we ought to take that to heart. But specifically, Matthew 6:24, the context there is not worshiping money and possessions. Thank you for that question.
0: Great explanation. Thank you for that, Adriel. You're listening to Core Christianity with Pastor Adriel Sanchez. We'd love to hear from you. If you have a question about the Bible or the Christian life, doctrine, theology, maybe something going on in your own Christian walk that you are troubled by or you're struggling with, let's go to Gary calling in from Missouri. Gary, what's your question for Adriel?
3: Oh, hey. Question is people say when we talk about Bible and theology, usually they end the conversation like agree to disagree. But my question is if we pray to the Spirit and there's one Spirit, one God, one Jesus, how can we get different answers for the same question?
2: Yeah, Gary, I mean, I think we'd have to say that we're assuming there that God is giving different people different answers. And I mean, if we're talking about doctrine, important matters of doctrine, I don't believe that that's true. I think that the reason there's division on these things is because we're human beings and we're sinful. And oftentimes our minds are blinded to the truth of God's word, or we're not interpreting or understanding it correctly. But I don't think, I mean, Paul tells the Corinthian church, God is not the author of confusion. And so I don't think that God is giving different people different answers. It's okay for you to live this way or to sin in the

0: and, you know, stuff like that. And what they say is, and you hear them, well, we'll agree to disagree. It's just minor compared to accepting Jesus as your Lord and Savior.
1: Yeah. So, and well, I think it's okay to say there are some matters of theology or doctrine that don't strike at the very vitals of what it means to be a Christian, so that if you differ on your view of the end times between another believer, that doesn't mean that that other person isn't a Christian or that you're not a Christian. Now, if we're talking about something like, you know, salvation or the person of Jesus Christ, is he God, is he not God? Well, now we're talking about something more significant, something that's at the very heart of what we might call core Christianity. And so there is room for disagreement, but that room for disagreement doesn't mean that the disagreement or the difference is okay, that it's just sort of like, well, you know, whatever we believe about the end times or whatever we believe about doctrine, we're all just going to come to different conclusions and it's the Lord who's guiding and leading all of us. No, the reason we have differences here is because someone is wrong on this particular matter. And that's where we approach the text with humility and prayer, and we seek to apply proper hermeneutics, that is Bible interpretation, and to grow together in the Word of God, to reason together. And so what I would want to say is, you know, we want to be charitable with one another, recognizing that, hey, we can differ on certain things without minimizing the fact that those differences are important and that there is a truth, and that that truth is revealed in Scripture, and that we're called to dig into that truth and to know it and to teach it. And so may God help us to do that as we study His Word together. God bless you, Gary.
2: Thanks for calling, Gary. Adriel, just a follow-up question for you. How would you deal with differences of opinion on sexual ethics? For example, we have several denominations now that are saying that people have been born gay, that homosexuality is a gift from God, that gay marriage is completely accepted, and that Jesus, you know, is fine with it. In a situation like that, how do we remain charitable and yet stand for the truth?
1: In a situation like that, I would say that the charitable thing to do would be to address that error in particular. And those are the kinds of errors, I think, that do actually strike at the vitals of Christianity, because it's teaching something totally contrary to what God's Word clearly does say. Paul, in 1 Corinthians chapter 6, verse 9, says, "Do you not know that the unrighteous will not inherit the kingdom of God? Do not be deceived. Neither the sexually immoral, nor idolaters, nor adulterers, nor men who practice homosexuality, nor thieves, nor the greedy, nor drunkards, nor revilers, nor swindlers will inherit the kingdom of God. And such were some of you, but you were washed, you were sanctified, you were justified in the name of the Lord Jesus Christ and by the Spirit of our God." And so when I say that we can be charitable about certain differences, matters of doctrine, I don't mean to suggest that some Christians believe things like homosexuality are okay and others don't. No, I would say that's not what we're not talking about sexual ethics, which I think are clear in Scripture. I'm thinking more in terms of, the example that was given, you know, I believe in a rapture, I don't believe in a rapture, pre-tribulation, those things pertaining to the end times. Now, even when we're talking about the end times, there are important things that we all do have to affirm, namely the second coming, the bodily return of our Lord Jesus Christ in the future. And so regardless of how you may differ on the end times, there are certain things that we all have to affirm, I think, to remain within the bounds of orthodoxy.
2: Good word. Thank you for that. This is Core Christianity with Pastor Adriel Sanchez. Maybe you are confused about a particular passage in the Bible. It's kind of always stumped you. You like some clarification on it. Or maybe there's something going on in your church that you are confused about or struggling with. You're just not quite sure if it's biblical. Let's go to Jim in Tennessee. Jim, what's your question for Adriel?
3: Well, this is... I had someone come to our Sunday school class and teach, and they taught about Genesis, and the first thing he said was that on the sixth day, God created male and female in His own image and told them to go forth and multiply. Now, all our lives, did most everybody in my church been taught that Adam and Eve were the first ones on the earth, and I think we focused on that because they created sin. But since I've looked at this passage and I've read it over and over and I've thought about it a lot, it certainly says to me, and this man said that these people were hunters and gatherers. Now, this in this same sixth day, that's when he created the animals that they were going to eat. And I believe

0: that it says that God created man, male and female, in his own image and sent them out to multiply. Now, this is where Cain went after he killed Abel and he was banished from the family. He went to these hunters and gatherers. What say you?
1: Hey, Jim. So just thinking of that text in Genesis chapter 1, verse 26, the sixth day of creation, God said, let us make man in our image after our likeness and let them have dominion over the fish of the sea and over the birds of the heavens and over the livestock and over all the earth and over every creeping thing that creeps on the earth. And so God made man in his image. In the image of God, he created him. Male and female, he created them. And then verse 28, and God blessed them, and God said to them, be fruitful and multiply and fill the earth and subdue it and have dominion over the fish of the sea and over the birds of the air, birds of the heavens, and over every living thing that moves on the earth. And so here you do have our first parents, Adam and Eve. They're in the garden, and they're given this very specific role. You mentioned, you know, hunter-gatherers. Specifically, what they're called to do, what Adam is called to do, is be this sort of priestly king in the garden, extending the scope of the garden through the cultivation of God's kingdom, if you will. This is what he's commanded to do in verse 15. The Lord God put the man, took the man and put him in the Garden of Eden to work it and to keep it. And this is when he tells them, you know, you guys can eat from every tree of the garden, but don't eat from the tree of the knowledge of good and evil. So you have our first parents placed in the garden and called to do what? Called to cultivate it, called to exercise dominion over the whole creation as the image bearers of God. They're to rule over creation. And you said, you know, well, through them, you know, sin was created. Sin entered the world through their free choice, the free choice that Adam made. But I didn't quite understand. If you're wondering, you know, were there other people before them, hunter-gatherers before them? That's not what Genesis 1 says. Genesis 1 makes it clear that God breathed into man the breath of life, and that what you get there as a result is Adam and Eve, and from them the human race descended. Thank you for your question.
2: 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Appreciate you listening to Core Christianity. Need to tell you that in addition to this radio show, Core Christianity produces a lot of great resources that will help you grow in your faith. And one of those resources is our collection of Bible studies.
1: Yeah, if you're looking for a good way to dig into the scriptures with a little bit of guidance, get a hold of one of the many Bible studies that are produced here at Core Christianity. Bible studies on Old Testament books like the book of Jonah, the book of Daniel, Bible studies on New Testament books like the Gospel of John or the book of Revelation. I mean, we really have a lot of great, great resources that I hope you'll take advantage of. And so you can get a hold of these over at corechristianity.com. 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
2: We also have leaders' guides for each of the studies. So if you're a person who leads a Sunday school class or a small group, you're looking for some good curriculum for this fall, check those Bible studies out. You can find them by going to corechristianity.com/radio. Just browse around, check out some of the Bible studies. Again, corechristianity.com/radio. 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
3: My question for Pastor Adrian is about the early Christian church. Why is it that slavery is being mentioned in the Bible? Is it because the early Christian lives involves too much, you know, like slavery? People that are under this classification be a slave?
1: Hey, John, excellent question. Just to get to the heart of it, the first thing I would want to say is it's not mentioned a lot in the Bible because God is pro-slavery. Slavery was something that did exist in the Old Testament and certainly in the New Testament as well. And there are even laws related to slavery in the Old Testament. But I view that similar to the commandments related to divorce in the Old Testament, where Jesus says, this is not how things were supposed to be. It really is a result of the sinfulness of humanity, the hardness of our own hearts, that God has given these sort of regulations pertaining to these things. But this is not how God created the world to be. This is a result of sin and the hardness of human hearts, the fact that we objectify other people and we mistreat them and enslave them. And it's something that we've seen throughout human history and certainly in the days of the Bible. And in particular in the New Testament, I mean, you think of the Roman Empire, there were millions and millions and millions of slaves. And I mean, people could you know, enter into slavery in various ways. Maybe they were conquered. Some people would sell themselves into slavery. It was sometimes a way of paying off a debt. And so a debt. And so you think of the churches that are being addressed in the New Testament by the apostles, you know, think of Paul's letter to the Romans or to the Corinthians. In these various places, it's a fact that there were slaves in these churches, people who were categorized in that way. And so the Bible speaks to that specifically. And it also uses this idea of slavery and being released from slavery as a picture, a metaphor of what we experience as the children of God in salvation, you know, released from our slavery to sin. You also think about the story of the Exodus and the children of Israel, you know, enslaved by the Egyptians for so long, and then God delivering them from slavery. So God is the God who delivers from slavery. And so, again, I would just want to reiterate that, you know, when we see this in the Bible, it's not that the Bible is celebrating this or saying, boy, this is just really good and the way things should be. It's dealing with an issue in that society at that time. And at the very end of the Bible, in the book of Revelation, when John is picturing the judgment of Babylon, this evil, wicked world system, one of the ways that he describes Babylon in her sin, you know, what she was doing, is by enslaving people. It says that her, you know, in terms of what she would trade, it says the slaves, that is human souls. That's Revelation chapter 18, verse 13. And that's something that leads to her condemnation, to her judgment, the fact that she's objectified people, enslaved them. And so God is clear about this. We are made in his image. And as his image bearers, we're worthy of dignity and respect, and slavery is a way of minimizing that great reality that's revealed to us in Scripture.
2: Great explanation. Thanks for that, Adriel. You're listening to Core Christianity with Pastor Adriel Sanchez. We'd love to hear from you if you have a question about the Bible or the Christian life. Let's go to Matt calling in from Nebraska. Matt, what's your question for Adriel?
4: Well, hello. Can you hear me okay?
1: Hey, Matt, I can hear you.
4: Thank you. Well, I just want to say thank you for your program. And my question is about the Christian life. And I will just tell you that in recent years as a dad, I'm trying to bring my kids closer to God more often. And so my question would be, growing up, I would see churches, you know, offering Sunday night opportunities, Wednesday night services. And I've had a hard time finding that with churches across different, even just like denominations within Christianity, where it seems to be only Sunday morning, here's your two services, and see you next week. So I find a lot of strength in going on a Wednesday to kind of just bring my family back to that Christian fellowship. Can you tell me, is there a national trend like that, or is that just my own observation? And what do you think about that?
1: Well, there definitely is a huge trend going on right now with regard to people just abandoning church altogether. So even the Sunday service, there's a book that just came out on the great de-churching that we're experiencing all around us, where people who used to attend services regularly now are attending less than once a year or not at all. And for various reasons, some of it is people just sort of fall out, you know, casually of church attendance. Sometimes it really is. They've experienced some terrible trauma or abuse in church, and so they've you know, they're ex evangelicals now. They've completely just said, you know, I can't have anything to do with this system with church anymore. And so you see it with the Sunday service, but I think you also do see it with maybe other opportunities for fellowship. And I just want to commend you for wanting to be engaged in the life of the church. I think that's something that we desperately need. The Sunday service is key. It's very important. But the hope is that out of that blossoms other opportunities for Christian fellowship throughout the week, whether that's something like a midweek Bible study or a community group, or it's just you opening up your own home and being hospitable to the believers in your neighborhood or to folks who are in your church, people who need some encouragement. And so one thing that I would encourage you to do, Matt, is if you're wanting this, you know, you're part of a church, you're taking your kids to church on Sunday, you're looking for other opportunities, maybe talk one to the leadership of your church and say, hey, are there other opportunities like this for fellowship? But additionally, seek to create those kinds of opportunities for others in the church who are longing for that. Let your dinner table be a place where Christian fellowship happens, where you're inviting people into your home, brothers and sisters in Christ, maybe people who need some help with a meal or something like that, and conversations about Jesus and the gospel can take place. This is something that we desperately need. The author of the Hebrews said in Hebrews chapter 3, verse 12, "Take care, brothers, lest there be in any of you an evil, unbelieving heart leading you to fall away from the living God. But exhort one another every day as long as it is called today, that none of you may be hardened by the deceitfulness of sin." And then just later in the book of Hebrews, in Hebrews chapter 10, verse 24, the author of the Hebrews says, "Let us consider how to stir up one another to love and good works, not neglecting to meet together as is the habit of some, but encouraging one another, and all the more as you see the day drawing near." I want to commend you, brother, because I can tell that that's what you want. And I also want to commend you because you want to, you don't want just that for yourself. You recognize the importance of bringing your family along in this, of exposing your children to Christian fellowship, of not neglecting that gathering together as some do. And so may God open the doors for that kind of fellowship for you in your church community, and may He bring just a great amount of fruitfulness through those conversations, through those relationships that are built, maybe around the dinner table or at a weekly Bible study or something like that. And may that be a blessing, not just for you, but also for your kids, Matt. Thank you for reaching out. And if you're not in a church, you're listening, you're not in a church, get into a good church where you can have that fellowship too.
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Welcome to Reminiscences, Weekend Nostalgia on the Master's Touch, featuring music from stage and screen, jazz standards, and light classics. This is Mario, ready to reminisce with you. The song "Come On to My House" was Rosemary Clooney's breakthrough song. After a stint struggling with addiction and mental health issues, she managed a remarkable comeback in the 1970s. Her 1951 recording of "Be My Life's Companion" was one of the best-selling versions of the song, with lyrics by Bob Hilliard and music by Milton DeLugge.

the 1951 pop jazz ballad I'm Waiting Just For You by Henry Glover, Carolyn Lee, and Lucky Millinder, sung by Rosemary Clooney. Both songs we heard were part of Clooney's 1951 discography, establishing her versatility as

is a singer performing works such as jazz standards, novelty hits, and romantic ballads. A French chanson crosses over to English pop. What Now, My Love, with music by Gilbert Bécaud, originally had lyrics by Pierre Delanoë and Carl Sigman. It became an international standard when it was recorded by singers such as Shirley Bassey, Sonny and Cher, and Elvis Presley. Here is Nelson Riddle and his orchestra with their version.

clarinetist Antti Sarpila leading his own opera big band with Castafiore, Sarpila's own jazz reinterpretation of the jewel aria from Gounod's Faust. Growling brass, exotic rhythms, and the moody clarinet lines, Duke Ellington developed his signature jungle-style sound during the 1920s, 1930s, heard in works performed at the Cotton Club. This style gave his orchestra a unique sound that set them apart from other bands. We'll hear two works from this period, played by Duke Ellington and his orchestra, starting with The Mooch, co-written by Ellington and Irving Mills.

0: Duke Ellington and his orchestra with Black and Tan Fantasy, Ellington's work co-written with Bubber Miley. This was another piece often performed by Ellington's orchestra at the Cotton Club, having the orchestra's trademark jungle-style sound. It's Reminiscences on 98.7 DZFE, The Master's Touch. I'm Mario. After the break, we return with highlights from a musical described as a spoof autobiography.
1: Most of life is lived in small, unseen moments, places no one applauds and few ever notice. I'm Bonnie Sala with Reset. For years, Nadia rose before sunrise to prepare food for her family before walking several kilometers to work. No one praised her for it. There were no promotions, no recognition, no sense that her quiet faithfulness was changing anything. She wondered if God even saw those ordinary acts. Jesus tells us that he does. Jesus once taught, "He who is faithful in little things will be faithful in large ones." He wasn't just offering a success strategy. He was showing how God sees our lives. God pays attention to what is done quietly when no one else is watching. We see this again and again in Scripture. One day when a large crowd was hungry, Jesus noticed a young boy who offered the small lunch he had brought with him. It was a pitifully small amount of food, but Jesus received it, gave thanks, and used it to feed thousands. What seemed insignificant became life-giving in God's hands. What drives our work matters to God too. The Bible tells us, "Work willingly at whatever you do, as though you are working for the Lord rather than for people." God doesn't measure faithfulness by visibility or applause of others. He measures it by our trust in him. God never asks us to prove ourselves, to show just how important, how valuable we are. Faithfulness is about believing that your life is seen and valued by God, even in the places that feel ordinary and overlooked. If your life today feels small or unseen, don't dismiss it. The God who notices a child's offering sees yours, every quiet, faithful step. I'm Bonnie Sala, ready to grow your faith? Discover practical tools and more at guidelines.org.
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Roman Gamba conducted the BBC Philharmonic with William Alwyn's The Way Ahead March, composed for the British war film The Way Ahead, following the stories of ordinary recruits becoming World War II soldiers. Moving on to our highlight, we turn to music from the 1962 musical Little Me. Music by Cy Coleman with lyrics by Carolyn Lee and book by Neil Simon, orchestrated by Ralph Burns. Composer Cy Coleman's musical career started early. He was a child prodigy pianist and already performed at Carnegie Hall before he was 10 years old. He went on to become a jazz pianist, then a Broadway composer, and later won multiple Tonys and Grammys and was inducted into the Songwriters Hall of Fame. Coleman collaborated with lyricist Carolyn Lee on pop songs such as Witchcraft and The Best Is Yet to Come, and on their first musical, the 1960 Wildcat. A former radio and advertising copywriter, Lee turned to songwriting. She could write lyrics for pop standards as well as music intended for Broadway and Hollywood. Her work was also recognized with her induction into the Songwriters Hall of Fame. Little Me is the second collaboration between Coleman and Lee, following the autobiography of Belle Potrine's Rags to Riches story. Belle pursues wealthy or powerful man as she rises from poverty, dreaming of elevating her social status. This lands her in absurd situations as she climbs the social ladder. Her memoirs provide a tongue-in-cheek parody of success stories. Highlights from the musical come from the original London cast: Avril Angers, Eileen Gourlay, Bruce Forsyth, Bernard Spear, Jack Francois, and Laurie Webb, accompanied by Arthur Lewis and his orchestra.

0: Today, the reader can spot a phony life story in the table of contents. They want the truth. Names, dates, places, vivid descriptions. Leave out the intimate details and you can kiss the Book of the Month Club goodbye.
1: The truth? What a challenge!
0: The all-revealing truth.
1: The mass-appealing truth.
0: The blood-congealing truth.
1: The irregardless truth. The truth!

0: We're rich!
1: She's right!
2: We are here to celebrate Noble Eggleston's 16th birthday.
3: He's cute! Oh!
2: Say!
4: What?
2: Let's do our favourite dance.
4: Yes!
2: The Rich Kids Rap.

0: The plain truth is, no one likes you, do they, Mr. Pinchley?
1: Then it's all because I'm just a rich, rotten old man.
0: That's not true. You're only rotten on the top. Everyone has a little good in them. Somewhere.
1: Even me, Dimple?
0: Even you.

0: I'm ashamed.
1: Go on.
0: All right. I will. Sometimes I'm nearly human deep down inside.
1: Deep down inside, Mr. Pinchley?
0: Deep down where the bass is booming. Sometimes wanna take a broom and sweep down inside. Sweep down, digga digga deep down inside. Hey, I like it.
1: Keep going.

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1: You think some people would like me?
0: Try to see.
1: All right, I will. Boy!
2: Did you scream, Father?
1: How about you and me going out and having dinner sometime?
2: Oh, Daddy.
1: He called me Daddy.
0: He likes you.
1: But I don't even like him.

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1: Of course, Mr. Pinchley. If you'd only give them a chance.
0: All right, I will. Other people, I'm tearing up all your mortgages. From now on, you live free.
2: Free?
0: And on Monday, the painters are coming.
1: Right.
0: And starting this winter, roofs.

0: Dimples,
1: how would you
0: like to be
1: a star?
2: A star?
0: A star.
1: For the Buxgrave Brothers.
0: Variety circuit.
1: Top billing.
0: Fancy salary.
1: Spick and span dressing room.
0: Like a star.
2: But I'm in jail.
1: Talented kid.
0: For a nickel's worth of bullets.
1: You got $1 million publicity.
2: But I can't sing and I can't dance.
0: Singers we got.
1: Dancers we got.
0: Killers we ain't got.
2: But I'm on trial for my life. So

Ladies and gentlemen, the Buxgrave Brothers Chicago Theater proudly presents, direct from her triumphant two-week trial in England, Miss Dimples Hogsfeather and her police escort!

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It's a pirouette and clear his throat, lest we forget. And here I quote: if the girl boom boom

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0: Highlights from Little Me, music by Cy Coleman, lyrics by Carolyn Lee, and book by Neil Simon, played by Arthur Lewis and his orchestra, supporting the original London cast led by Avril Angers, Eileen Gourlay, Bruce Forsyth, Bernard Spear, Jack Francois, and Laurie Webb. The original 1962 Broadway production of Little Me had a modest run of 257 performances with mixed critical reviews and a warm public reception. However, it did achieve a certain amount of recognition by earning 10 Tony Award nominations. I hope you're enjoying the music so far. We still have more ahead. I'm Mario, and this is Reminiscences, Weekend Nostalgia on the Master's Touch, 98.7 DZFE. 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
1: In chapter 2 of his first letter, Peter encourages every one of us that the church should love one another deeply from the heart. We're glad you've joined us for Today in the Word. It's Moody Bible Institute's daily devotional, and if we haven't met, I'm John Gager. In order to love others well, we must throw off many common vices that undermine community. The list is long. Peter mentions malice, a mean-spirited or vicious attitude, deceit, that's craftiness or cunning in relationships, hypocrisy, insincerity, envy, and slander. It's impossible to love one another well when this kind of culture is present. Peter challenges us to get rid of these sinful behaviors. Why? So the community will not be infected. We might expect this list of vices to be followed by a list of virtues to cultivate. But that's not what Peter advises here. Instead, today in the Word, he says in 1 Peter 1:22, like newborn babies, crave pure spiritual milk. This is a call to be dependent on the Lord. Milk here does not refer to elementary Christian teaching, as it does elsewhere in the New Testament. The analogy here is that just as a newborn baby craves milk, we also should crave pure spiritual food. What is that food? Well, the context makes it clear. It is the Word of the Lord. We are to show dependence on the Lord through our desire for and love of His Word. It is not possible to be full of hypocrisy, envy, and malice when we recognize our position before God. The goal is to grow up in your salvation. And the best way to think about what that means is to look to Jesus. Hey, we'd love for you to visit our website, todayintheword.org, where you can read today's devotional again or share it with a friend. That's todayintheword.org.
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Ronald Corp conducted the New London Orchestra in Jack Strachey's In Party Mood. The work has been recognized as one of the most iconic pieces of British light music. It was the theme of Housewives' Choice, a BBC radio program that aired from 1946 until 1967. The Wolverine Orchestra was recognized as a pioneering Midwest jazz band from 1923 to 1931, taking their name from Jelly Roll Morton's Wolverine Blues, which they often performed. Although founded in Midwest Ohio, the band proved that they could match the jazz styles of famous bands based in New Orleans and Chicago. The band is also known for recording two famous jazz standards, Riverboat Shuffle and Charles Davis's Copenhagen, which we'll hear next.

Jean Gabin, accompanied by an orchestra, with When We Walk, music by Maurice Yvon, and lyrics by Julien Duvivier and Louis Poterin. Gabin performed the song in the 1936 film La Belle Équipe, a film with two endings, following the story of what happens when five friends win a lottery. But now, it's time to turn our thoughts for a few minutes to spiritual things. Join me in this short reflection.

They all ate the same spiritual food and drank the same spiritual drink. For they drank from the spiritual rock that accompanied them, and that rock was Christ. 1 Corinthians 10, 3-4. Paul's image of Jesus as a rock may seem a bit confusing at first. We can understand Jesus as a rock of dependability, but as a spiritual rock? In calling Jesus a spiritual rock, Paul reminds believers that just as God provided water from the rock for his people in the wilderness, God continues to provide for his people today. Just as the sustenance in the wilderness came through Jesus, the spiritual rock, so Jesus sustains us today. Jesus, as our spiritual rock, is a great comfort indeed. But there's also a challenge in this image of the spiritual rock. Despite the food and drink provided in the wilderness, the Israelites failed to trust and obey God. Paul uses their failure as a warning and a challenge to the Corinthians and to us. God provides, but we must trust and obey. Kurt Sells for the Today Devotional Series.

0: Harold Lane's Southern Gospel hymn, I'm Standing on Solid Rock, performed by the Tillman Trio with pianist Alice Tillman. We'll pause for another break. Keep it here on 98.7 DZFE. This is Mario, and you're on Reminiscences.
1: Welcome to Bible Q&A with John MacArthur. This is Denny Nugent with today's question. It comes from Matthew chapter 6, verses 9 to 13, a passage most know as the Lord's Prayer. There, Jesus instructs his disciples to pray for God's kingdom to come. Now, John, the kingdom that Jesus is referring to, what exactly is that kingdom, and how should Christians pray for it to come?
2: Well, in the simple sense, Denny, the kingdom of God is the realm, the spiritual realm, over which God rules. It is the same as the kingdom of heaven, heaven being a euphemism for the word God. The kingdom of God, the kingdom of heaven, the same thing, the sphere where God rules. It is a spiritual realm. It's the realm of salvation, so that when Jesus preaches the message of the kingdom and invites sinners to repent and come in faith to him and enter the kingdom, he's calling them to salvation. So it is first and foremost the realm of salvation, the souls over which Christ rules as Savior and Redeemer. But that kingdom is not limited to the spiritual realm. There will be a form of the kingdom of God that will be earthly, the millennial reign of Christ for 1,000 years at the end of human history. And the kingdom of God will also be eternal, for in the new heavens and the new earth, which God will create after the present heaven and earth are destroyed, God will rule forever over that eternal realm. And that is the ultimate and final experience and definition of the kingdom.
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0: American football player John Kent inherits a Parisian fashion house from his Aunt Roberta in the 1933 Broadway musical Roberta. Smoke Gets in Your Eyes was one of the two standout songs from the musical, with music by Jerome Kern and lyrics by Otto Harbach. The other standout song was Yesterday's, and we'll hear this version performed by Billie Holiday and her orchestra.

Billie Holiday with John Simmons and his orchestra with The Blues Are Brewing, composed by Louis Alter with lyrics by Eddie DeLange. The song was written for the 1947 film New Orleans, chronicling the birth of jazz. Next comes Perry Como in his version of Cole Porter's Love of My Life.

Barry Como with his version of More and More, music by Jerome Kern and lyrics by Yip Harburg from the 1944 film Can't Help Singing. Como's version turned the romantic ballad into a successful pop hit on the charts. As we wrap up today's program, we'll hear Act 3 of Franz Lehár's romantic operetta, The Land of Smiles, as the romance between a Chinese prince and a Viennese aristocrat's daughter comes to an end. The version in English gives us Love Cannot Fail, followed by Zig Zig Zig. Then, It's Strange How Happiness So Quickly Fades. Rounding out the list is the finale, The Sun Which Shines Year. Richard Bonning conducts the English Chamber Orchestra, supporting Nancy Gustafson, Naomi Itami, Linton Atkinson, and Jerry Hadley from the 1996 recording.

Lisa, we are so much alike. And yet I knew in my heart I could not keep you here forever. Therefore, I grant you your freedom.

dear Count, I entrust to your care she whom I cherish above all on the earth. Take Lisa home.

Act 3 of Franz Lehár's The Land of Smiles in an English version. This performance was brought to us by Nancy Gustafson, Naomi Itami, Linton Atkinson, and Jerry Hadley, with the English Chamber Orchestra conducted by Richard Bonning.

And that's all for this program. Thank you so much for joining me in our weekly reminiscences. Meet me again on DZFE's Nostalgia Show, playing stage and screen classics, songbook ditties, jazz standards, and light orchestral numbers. With Noel, our writer, this is Mario, wishing you Godspeed. Till next time.

0: This is Max MacLean. What is the essential ingredient for true knowledge? 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The fear of the Lord is the beginning of knowledge, but fools despise wisdom and discipline. If sinners entice you, do not give in to them. Do not go along with them. Do not set foot on their paths, for their feet rush into sin. They are swift to shed blood. How useless to spread a net in full view of all the birds. These men lie in wait for their own blood. They waylay only themselves. Such is the end of all who go after ill-gotten gain. It takes away the lives of those who get it. From Proverbs 1, listen to the Bible. It's great for the soul.
1: The Bible says that faith comes by hearing. 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

The 17th Century Palace Hall, the quaint drawing room in a 19th century home, the modern art gallery, and yes, even a quiet nook in a bustling shopping mall. In all these places, chamber music opens windows in time to connect worlds past, present, and future. I am your host, David Jerome Johnson, and this is Chamber Music in Progress. Let's get started.

"Behold the organ, the king of instruments," shouted an impassioned young Wolfgang Amadeus Mozart in 1778, after hearing a pipe organ concert featuring the music of Johann Sebastian Bach. The pipe organ is a miraculous construction of pipes, a wind system, and multiple keyboards. A sufficient entity unto itself, the pipe organ innervates music with regal majesty. Armed with an awesome array of tonal colors and possessing the breathtaking capability of subtlety, the organ is matched by few other instruments. For the better part of our next 2 hours together, we will be spending it in the company of two French composers, Louis Vierne and Charles-Marie Vidor, two composers associated with the development of the organ symphony form, and whose names are forever tied to the popularity of late 19th and early 20th century organ music. In addition to their flamboyant music for organ, both these innovative composers have in their composing dossier some startlingly imaginative chamber music, not involving the organ. Soon you will hear how these two composers use their organ-based knowledge to work their magic with sound and color to obtain imaginative music from purely instrumental combinations. In rounding out our program, you're going to hear the compositions of three other composers equally skilled at composing for the organ. They are German composer Harold Gensmer, British composer Gustav Holst, and French composer Alexandre Guillemont. Trombonist Alain Trudel will be featured as soloist with organist Patrick Wedd in both the Gensmer and Holst works for trombone and organ. And the International Brass Quintet and organist Elmar Leinen will close out our majestic sound spectacular with a performance of the Chorale and Fugue from composer Alexandre Guillemont's Sonata No. 5 in C-sharp minor for brasses and organ. So if you're quite relaxed and ready, let our windows in time open now unto the world of the pipe organ, king of instruments. We open with Vidor's most famous and festively pompous toccata movement from his Organ Symphony No. 5 in F minor, Opus 42. In this recording from a BBC Classics CD series, David Briggs is your organist.

Organist David Briggs was featured in one of the most electrifying pieces in organ repertoire by composer Charles-Marie Vidor. You have just heard the fifth movement, Toccata, from Vidor's Symphony No. 5 for organ. Organist David Briggs played the famous Cavaille Coll organ, built in 1888 in the Basilica of Saint-Sernin in Toulouse, France. Here, it was recorded by the BBC in 2008. The Toccata itself was written while Vidor was still a teenager and is rumored to have been written for a funeral. But due to its grandeur and brilliance, the Toccata has found firmer footing as recessional music for wedding celebrations. After the death of the charismatic César Franck, Vidor succeeded him as organ professor at the Paris Conservatory. There he met his colleague, the great flutist Paul Taffanel, whom he greatly admired. In the next piece that you will hear, we lift Vidor's mask of the Harlequinade to reveal a more intimate side of self in his suite for flute and piano composed for Taffanel in 1898. Although it is for flute and piano, Vidor's suite has an orchestral sweep and a brilliance to it, and at times the dramatic canvas of sound stretches the voice of the flute to its limits. The suite offers textures that are richly contrapuntal and harmonic and chromatic elements characteristic of Vidor's organ music. So let's hear the profound capability of one of the leading flute soloists of the day, Swiss flutist Emmanuel Pahud. As on many of Mr. Pahud's CDs, he is in tandem with his pianist of choice, the impressive Mr. Eric Lesage. Here for you now is Charles-Marie Vidor's suite for piano and flute, Opus 34. Please do enjoy.

The Suite, Opus 34, for flute and piano of Charles-Marie Vidor, was just played for you by the always excellent duo of quixotic flutist Emmanuel Pahud and the mercurial pianist Eric Lesage. Their performance was taken from an EMI classic CD of works by Vidor, Richard Strauss, and César Franck. Known almost exclusively for his 10 symphonies for solo organ and 3 symphonies for organ and orchestra, Vidor composed the suite, Opus 34, for his Paris Conservatory colleague, flutist Paul Taffanel. The Vidor suite is without question one of the must-play pieces for today's performing flutist. Well, break time has arrived on our program of organist composers and their lesser-known chamber music for instrumentalists. Following his mentor and teacher, Charles-Marie Vidor, composer Louis Vierne's music takes center stage here after the break. When we meet back here in moments, you will discover the two faces of Vierne in a performance of his powerful organ symphony in F-sharp minor, and a reading of his brooding yet intensely emotional quintet in C minor for piano and string quartet. So, for 98.7 FM DZFE, The Master's Touch, this is Chamber Music in Progress with your host, David Jerome Johnson. Stay right where you are as our program continues in moments following these brief but necessary announcements.

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1: Welcome back to Chamber Music in Progress, where our program focuses on the organist composer and their lesser-known chamber music compositions without organ. The centuries have produced a procession of great organist composers who have left their indelible marks on composition styles as varied as the nations from which they come from. Charles-Marie Vidor, our featured first composer, once said that organ playing is the manifestation of a strong will filled with the vision of eternity. Vidor must have taken his particular vision of eternity and passed it on to one of his brightest protégés, the composer of our next work, Louis Vierne. Born blind in 1870, Louis Vierne was Vidor's unpaid teaching assistant at the Paris Conservatory. Despite his handicap, Vierne wrote six organ symphonies of staggering scope that many historians feel are the culmination of the form. We're going to hear the final movement from Vierne's Symphony No. 3 in F-sharp minor, written in 1911. Like Vidor's Toccata, the final movement of the Vierne Symphony is likewise a thrilling toccata, culminating in a thunderous volcanic eruption in the fiery key of F-sharp minor. Organist David Briggs once again plays the famous Cavaille École organ.

built in 1888 in the Basilica of Saint-Sernin in Toulouse, France. So here for you now is the finale from Louis Vierne's Organ Symphony No. 3.

The Organ Symphony No. 3 of composer Louis Vierne has ended in a blaze of triumph in the unusually pungent key of F-sharp minor. We heard the last movement played for us with great majesty by British organist David Briggs, taken from a recording made on the great organ in the Basilica of Saint-Sernin in Toulouse, France in 2008. Louis Vierne's life was dotted with a number of misfortunes, including the death of his youngest son from TB at age 10, the loss of his brother and his eldest son on the battlefields of World War I, and the alleged infidelity of his wife. One of the works written during this period of great upheaval is an instrumental composition that you will hear next, and that is the Quintet Opus 42 for piano and string quartet. The piano quintet is inspired specifically by the death of his only son, killed in action in November of 1917. Written in early 1918 in a fit of feverish activity, the composer pours out all his despair, anguish, and bitterness, not into his conventional mode of the mighty organ, but in the more poignant vehicle for piano and strings. From a Hyperion label CD recording, let us join now pianist Stephen Combs and the Chilingirian String Quartet in a work filled with both angst and tenderness, the Piano Quintet, Opus 42 of Louis Vierne.

0: A work of profound grief, laden with the laments of a father over the loss of a child. That was Louis Vierne's Quintet for Piano and String Quartet, Opus 42. Pianist Stephen Combs and the string quartet led by violinist Levin Chilingirian were featured in this performance of overwhelming intensity. Louis Vierne is rather a tragic figure of modern art. To say he had a physically difficult life coping with partial blindness, intimate loss with many sorrows, would be quite an understatement. Yet, he was a very talented, singularly focused artist who was equally facile at both piano and organ. Vierne joined the faculty of the Paris Conservatory in 1898 and was the official organist at Notre Dame's Cathedral de Paris from 1900 till his death at the keyboard in 1937. Vierne perished suddenly from a heart attack during an improvised organ recital at Notre Dame Cathedral. He was 67. 1937 was the same year that his beloved mentor Charles-Marie Vidor also died. Vidor, who lived a long life, succumbed at age 93. Well, it is time for our second pause of the program today, which has centered on the great organ music and the intimate chamber music of French composers Charles-Marie Vidor and Louis Vierne. Upon our return, we focus on eclectic compositions for organ and brass instruments that are a welcome addition to our chamber music discoveries. Music for trombone and organ is up next for your enjoyment, so keep your dials tuned right where they are. This is Chamber Music in Progress with your host and guide, David Jerome Johnson. See you back here in the twinkling of an eye.
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2: As you read through the Old Testament, you keep coming across the theme of idolatry. An article in the Wall Street Journal provides a helpful definition. People are redefining God, embracing quirky, individualistic conceptions of God to suit their own spiritual needs. Idolatry is attractive, but it's deeply offensive to God. And God responds to our idolatry by saying, "I am who I am." We cannot redefine God. Defining God as you would like him to be will lead to your life going round in circles, just like the book of Judges. Jesus came to break that cycle, and he's able to deliver you from a futile journey by bringing you to know who God is and what he has done.
1: Are you open to discovering what the Bible says about God? Well, then come to openthebible.org.
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Welcome back to the final installment of Chamber Music in Progress. If you looked at all the pictures in the historical gallery of orchestral instruments, perhaps the one that has changed the least in appearance over the centuries would be the trombone. The basic trombone with its movable slide and flared bell would be recognized by the hunter in the marshes of Europe in the year 1100, as it would be today by your next-door high school student eager to play it. On every grand pipe organ, there is a trombone stop, which produces one of its most powerful, strident, and intimidating sounds, while in contrast, the trombone itself, in the hands of the right player, can be mellifluous, eloquent, and expressive. In the next series of pieces, you're going to have a chance to hear the expressive eloquence of organ and trombone combined in the capable hands of Canadians, trombonist Alain Trudel and organist Patrick Wed. The music of German composer Harold Gensmer is featured next in this performance of his three-movement Sonata for Trombone and Organ. The movements of the sonata are marked moderato, the second movement is an adagio, and the last movement is a commanding vivo. Here for you now is the Sonata for Trombone and Organ by 20th century German composer Harold Gensmer.

Composer Harold Gensmer exploited the expressive qualities of the trombone against the backdrop of creative organ registrations in this just-completed performance of his three-movement Sonata for Trombone and Organ. Trombonist Alain Trudel and Patrick Wed, both Canadians, were heard in this performance taken from a Naxos label CD recording called The Art of the Trombone. And it is certainly a welcome find and a gold star in the column for unusual and diverse chamber music. The next work is also for trombone and organ, and it comes from the same album, but this work is by English composer Gustav Holst. The composition is simply called Duet for Trombone and Organ. Here, Gustav Holst departs from his usual fare of composing folk and military tunes for wind ensemble and brilliant showpieces for orchestra to offer us this uniquely idiomatic discourse for organ and the instrument that actually began his musical career, the trombone. Holst learned to play the trombone to cure his childhood asthma. So, now hear for yourself this early work from the pen of a young Gustav Holst that displays a particular fondness for the instrument that called him to a career in music. We turn again to our duo of Alain Trudel and Patrick Wed for Gustav Holst's Duet for Trombone and Organ.

A very early work in the budding career of English composer Gustav Holst, that was the duet for trombone and organ. Holst himself was a trombonist, which explains his deft handling of the melodic material for the instrument. The organ part Holst had composed for his father Adolf, who was the organist at Cheltenham Church, where the premiere was given in 1895. However, Holst opted to have a gifted young performer as soloist rather than himself. In the remaining time that we have left, I'd like to introduce you to a magical work for organ and brass ensemble by a contemporary of Charles-Marie Vidor, the organist Alexandre Guillemont. You'll be hearing the chorale and fugue movement from Guillemont's Symphony No. 5 for organ and brass quintet. Organist Elmar Leinen and the International Brass Quintet bring you this performance.

Closing our program today was organist Elmar Leinen and the International Brass Quintet in the performance of the Chorale and Fugue Movement from Alexander Guilmant's Organ Sonata No. 5 in C minor for organ and brass. Organist Elmar Leinen played the large Seifert organ in St. Marian's Basilica in Austria. The Seifert organ is widely regarded as one of the great instruments of the world. And so, we have reached the end of our journey through the world of chamber music for yet another week. I hope that you've enjoyed this focus on great organists and their lesser-known chamber music. The passing centuries have produced a procession of great organist composers, Charles Marie Vidor and Louis Vierin, and Alexander Guilmant. The organist composer is endowed with a unique gift of bringing majesty and splendor to the compositions they leave to mankind. And for our brass enthusiasts, the welcome inclusion into the program of the works by Gustav Holst and Harold Gensmer. Before I go, I'd like to tell you where you can write to me para sa inyong kamento at tanong. Please send them to the following address, cmip@dzfe.febc.ph, or share them in the comments section of the appropriate post over on DZFE's Facebook page at facebook.com/98.7DZFE. 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Here at Chamber Music in Progress, your weekly reservation never expires, so please make sure you join me here the same time next week for our continued escapade through the wonderful world of chamber music. In the coming days, do take very good care. Know that the smile on your face is your most precious personal accessory. And remember, saan kaman pumaroon, laging dalhin ang musika sa inyong puso. Wherever you are and wherever you go, always carry music in your heart.

0: What is the rapture? One view of the rapture has been popularized in the Left Behind series of books and movies. The rapture is depicted as the moment when Jesus silently raptures his people to be with him, leaving the rest of the world to cope with their sudden absence. Obviously, the effect on those left behind is dramatic and makes for a great movie. Cars start veering wildly on the freeway because they suddenly lack drivers. Airplanes plummet from the sky because they suddenly lack pilots. And select branches of Chick-fil-A are left slightly understaffed. The rapture is one of those terms that doesn't actually appear in the Bible, but it has become a shorthand way of describing a concept that definitely does appear in the Bible. The word rapture means exaltation or happiness. It describes being transported, at least emotionally, to a place of total delight. And for more than 18 centuries, the rapture was understood to be the moment of Jesus Christ's second coming, the time when Jesus returns, calls his people to be with him forever, and judges the living and the dead. However, in the last century and a half, a new understanding of the rapture emerged. This new interpretation was popularized by a man named John Nelson Darby, whose teachings have become known as dispensationalism. You can see Darby's influence in the Left Behind series. In contrast to the previous 18 centuries of teaching, Darby taught that Jesus would effectively return in two stages. First, he would come secretly to rapture the church. Millions of believers would suddenly disappear. And then, at some point in the future after that, Jesus Christ would return again in visible glory to judge the living and the dead. The big question is, what does Scripture say about this? Is there support for a secret rapture of the church, followed later by the second coming of Christ? Or are the two events one and the same? The key passage, I think, is 1 Thessalonians chapter 4, verses 13 to 17, where the Apostle Paul is clarifying what will happen to Christians who have died. Specifically, what will happen to them at the time of the second coming. And what will happen to those who are still alive at the time of the second coming? Well, Paul says this: "We do not want you to be uninformed, brothers, about those who are asleep, that you may not grieve as others do who have no hope." Those who are asleep, a beautiful way of describing those in Christ who have died. Paul continues, "For since we believe that Jesus died and rose again, even so, through Jesus, God will bring with him those who have fallen asleep. For this we declare to you by a word from the Lord, that we who are alive, who are left until the coming of the Lord, will not precede those who have fallen asleep. For the Lord himself will descend from heaven with a cry of command, with the voice of an archangel, and with the sound of the trumpet of God. And the dead in Christ will rise first. Then we who are alive, who are left, will be caught up together with them in the clouds to meet the Lord in the air. And so we will always be with the Lord." If this is describing a moment of secret rapture, it doesn't sound very secret. There's a cry of command from the Lord himself. There's the voice of an archangel, and there's the sound of the trumpet of God. And here's something else to consider. This moment Paul describes when the Lord himself will descend and gather his people to himself, is that really something that happens some years before the final judgment? Well, read on in 1 Thessalonians. Paul talks about the day of the Lord, the day of judgment, and he tells Christians that they shouldn't be surprised when that day comes, which strongly suggests that Christians will still be on the earth at that moment, rather than having been previously removed from it. So the most likely interpretation of the rapture is the one the church held for 18 and a half centuries. It is something that will happen when the Lord returns in his glory to judge the living and the dead, the blissful moment when we are taken up to be with him forever. But whichever view we take, as Christians, our hope is the same. We look forward eagerly to Christ's triumphant return, when he will make all things new. I'm Barry Cooper, and this is Simply Put, a podcast from Ligonier Ministries. 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

tales, truths, and tunes bring remarkable music into satisfying symphony. 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

If Sergei Rachmaninoff's ravishing second piano concerto was famously dedicated to his hypnotist, Dr. Nikolai Dahl, this haunting miniature was dedicated to an eye surgeon. Dr. José Rubio was delighted to receive from the guitarist Andrés Segovia the Estudio Sin Luz, or Study Without Light, which was written while Segovia was recuperating from eye surgery. We can imagine the portly Segovia playing with his eyes bandaged as feeling pours from his guitar. Segovia performs his own study without light. Music, however, conjures up its own images, lending perspectives beyond what we can see. Guitarist Andrew York and pianist Mitsuko Kado perform York's own theme and variations on the well-known Japanese folk song Sakura. These are the 2009 Sakura Perspectives.

by the American composer Andrew York, Sakura Perspectives, a theme and six variations of the Japanese folk song, dating from 2009. York on guitar is joined by pianist Mitsuko Kado. The Swedish composer, Sigurd von Koch, next brings us a lovely set of three songs. Interestingly, Koch employed a sort of pseudo-Orientalism in his music in his quest to forge a universal, or at least, non-European style. These are settings of Hans Betke's translation of Chinese poetry, from which Gustav Mahler drew text for his Das Lied von der Erde. Mezzo-soprano Ann-Sophie von Otter and Bengt Forsberia render Spring Night's Rain, The Wild Swans, and first of all, Mankind's Lot, whose sentiment reminds one of the biblical sage Ecclesiastes, who wrote half a millennium before. A life blossoms forth, never turns back. Its being is a puff of air which vanishes. The sum of this brief life is a wretched, decayed burial mound with a crop of weeds. All is vanity.

mezzo-soprano Ann-Sofi von Otter and pianist Bengt Forsberga, with three songs by Swedish composer Sigurd von Koch: Mankind's Lot, The Wild Swans, and Spring Night's Rain, written at the turn of the 20th century. A few decades earlier at the Paris Conservatoire, professors foretold a virtuoso's career for Claude Debussy. In spite of his prowess, he was uninterested in this path and preferred instead to write a considerable amount of groundbreaking music for the piano. The visionary Image of 1903 is contemporaneous with the orchestral La Mer and begins appropriately with Reflections in the Water. The other two movements of the first set of Image are the Hommage à Rameau and the untitled Mouvement. Pianist Arturo Benedetti Michelangeli performs.

Debussy was bountifully inspired by extra musical stimuli. The first two movements of the Image, Set 1, Reflections in the Water, and the Homage to Rameau illustrate this. However, he was certainly not dependent on programs. The third movement is a fascinating abstraction, a play of color and harmony. Our pianist Arturo Benedetti Michelangeli continues with the second book of Debussy's Piano Image. The three movements are, in reverse order, Poisson d'Or, or Goldfish, dedicated to the pianist Ricardo Vignes, who premiered Book 2, and The Moon Sets Over the Temple That Was, dedicated to the music critic and scholar Louis Lalois, and firstly, Bells Through the Leaves, marked as though in a rainbow-colored mist.

0: Eli Robert Schmitz writes in his commentary on Debussy's Piano Music that, on the exact stimulus for the composition of this work, there is a real field day for musicographers. A host of inspirational stimuli has been suggested, though the verdict has settled finally on a Japanese lacquer owned by Debussy, showing one goldfish and its reflection in the water. This object lesson, Schmitz goes on to say, only proves that once the original stimulus is acted, Debussy's transmutation evades the specific and concentrates on the universal aspects, in this case, of goldfish. In the end, the piece is not about fish, but about motion and the interplay of gold, sun rays, and water. Poisson d'Or concludes Debussy's Image, set 2. We heard pianist Arturo Benedetti Michelangeli perform both sets. This is Tiffany with you on The Good Measure, a harmony of classics on 98.7 DZFE, The Master's Touch. Stay with me as we look forward to a lovely oboe sonata by another Frenchman, Charles Kirschland, in our next hour.
1: This is Max MacLean. Jesus had just described the events preceding the second coming. Now he tells his disciples to read the signs that point to the last days, and to be ready and to be wary of false prophets. Listen to the Bible from Mark 13. At that time, if anyone says to you, "Look, here is the Christ," or "Look, there he is," do not believe it. For false Christs and false prophets will appear and perform signs and miracles to deceive the elect, if that were possible. So be on your guard. I have told you everything ahead of time. But in those days following that distress, the sun will be darkened, and the moon will not give its light. The stars will fall from the sky, and the heavenly bodies will be shaken. At that time, men will see the Son of Man coming in clouds with great power and glory. He will send his angels and gather his elect from the four winds, from the ends of the earth to the ends of the heavens. Now learn this lesson from the fig tree. As soon as its twigs get tender and its leaves come out, you know that summer is near. Even so, when you see these things happening, you know that it is near, right at the door. I tell you the truth, this generation will certainly not pass away until all these things have happened. Heaven and earth will pass away, but my words will never pass away. No one knows about that day or hour. Not even the angels in heaven nor the Son, but only the Father. Be on guard, be alert. You do not know when that time will come. It's like a man going away. He leaves his house and puts his servants in charge, each with his assigned a task, and tells the one at the door to keep watch. Therefore keep watch, because you do not know when the owner of the house will come back, whether in the evening or at midnight, or when the rooster crows or at dawn. If he comes suddenly, do not let him find you sleeping. What I say to you, I say to everyone. Watch. From Mark 13, listen to the Bible. It's great for the soul.
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0: We return to our music, here on The Good Measure. The great outdoors and vast prairies is a picture that composer Charles Kirschland wished to bring to mind with their next work, the Sonata for Oboe and Piano, Opus 58. Kirschland was a jeweler of sonorities, an artist who dreams chiefly of beauty, as he once expressed his ideal. The oboe sonata he put together between 1911 and 16 is among a body of chamber works that place a premium on balance and clarity. Speaking of the first movement as pastoral, Cushland said the second movement scherzo is like the dance of a fawn in a forest. The third movement, he said, is a nocturnal reverie in which the oboe plays a prominent role. We'll hear oboist Lajos Lencsés and pianist Shoshana Rudiakov.

Charles Cushland loved nature, and it shows. Here, he intended to portray a pastoral, even Arcadian, atmosphere. We are the Sonata for Oboe and Piano, Opus 58, completed in 1916. Oboist Lajos Lencsés performs with pianist Shoshana Rudiakov. We'll be returning shortly to Debussy to hear transcriptions for harp of two of his piano works. Yolanda Condonassis delivers her own arrangements of the piano prelude The Sunken Cathedral and En Bateau, or Sailing, from his Petite Suite for Piano Four Hands. But right now, think on this with me. Matt Rogers writes, "It's become a go-to answer to justify our actions. Our internal sense of peace serves as the ultimate rationale for decision-making, and the great thing is, no one can question us. This sounds like a virtuous practice. After all, we assume, wouldn't God want us to feel a sense of peace? Isn't this internal clarity a sign of God's blessing? Would God want us to make a decision that doesn't give us an immediate sense of peace? Unfortunately, our internal compass is fundamentally broken due to the fall. Apart from Christ, our feelings are wildly deceptive. We feel a sense of peace when we embrace our inherited sin nature because we are acting in line with a fallen nature when we sin. We are acting out who we are, rebels destined for destruction. In Christ, our nature is transformed. We are given new hearts that long to obey God and worship Him rightly. True believers, when they sin, act against their nature, so that sin will increasingly feel grotesque and will fail to bring the peace it once provided. So does this mean that those of us who claim to be Christians can trust their sense of peace? Maybe, but maybe not, for at least two reasons. First, we may not actually have a new heart. An internal sense of peace toward ungodly actions may demonstrate that a person hasn't had the radical reorientation of their sin-drenched hearts that comes through genuine conversion. If someone is still dead in sin, regardless of their religious pedigree, their internal compulsion will still be towards godlessness and not righteousness. Peace becomes an ungodly fruit that substantiates that a person does not truly belong to Christ. Secondly, we may be deceived by the sin that clings so closely. A person who is truly given a new heart should find a distaste for the sin that once brought joy and peace. But imagine a true Christian who rationalizes a certain sinful practice. At first, the sin may bring conviction, but over time, the sinner's sense of disquiet begins to wane. Sin may even seem justifiable, particularly if obeying God brings discomfort or pain. There has to be a better foundation to shape the decisions we make. We may use our internal sensibilities to supplement or clarify our actions, but there are two questions that are far more helpful in determining our actions. Firstly, does the Bible speak to this issue? If the Bible authoritatively speaks to an issue, then it doesn't matter how you feel. The Bible is always right. Certainly, those who desire to pursue aberrant behavior will seek to reinterpret biblical counsel to justify the uniqueness of their situation and the moral uprightness of their actions. But at the end of the day, the Bible serves as an authoritative guide that must trump every sense of exceptionalism we may feel. Second question, do other Christians speak to this issue? Christian community is a second checkpoint on the way to clarifying our actions. We have to be careful here, though. We can always twist and distort the Bible to rationalize our actions, and we can always find a professing Christian or two who will justify our actions as well. Yet, the church is designed to be a place where genuine believers who are seeking to train their hearts to find joy, peace, and contentment through obedience to Christ can walk alongside one another to encourage holiness and discourage sin. If mature believers challenge our actions, we should heed their warning, even if doing so doesn't feel very peaceful.
You see, the problem isn't the question, it's the order. If we first ask what brings us peace, then we will make the Bible say what we want and find other people who agree with us. But if we first ask what the Bible says, then what true believers support, we can put our sense of peace in its proper place and walk confidently into the decisions that will shape our lives. This reflection was excerpted from a piece by Matt Rogers entitled, You Can't Trust Yourself, or Why Peace is a Terrible Basis for Decision-Making, found at theblazingcenter.com. If you'd like a transcript of what was read, send an email to thegoodmeasure@dzfe.febc.ph. That's thegoodmeasure@dzfe.febc.ph.

Clearly, Debussy was fascinated with water and water pictures, and water is an essential element in these two pieces. The ocean submerges the island of Ys in the majestic La Cathédrale Engloutie, or the Sunken Cathedral, from Debussy's Piano Preludes, and an entirely more tranquil and intimate mood is presented in En Bateau, in which we imagine an idyllic boat ride on a pleasant summer day. Harpist Yolanda Condonassis performs her own transcriptions. The next vision presented to our senses is of fountains, Moorish palaces, orange trees, palms, guitars, and a gentle summer evening breeze. The string of impressions, divided between Córdoba and Granada, belong to Manuel de Falla's Nights in the Gardens of Spain, one of only a few concertante works for piano and orchestra by Spaniard to have enjoyed such long-lasting success. Debussy, Ravel, and Impressionistic music shaped Falla's style during his lengthy stay in Paris, but his soul remained Spanish, and he wrote Nights in the Gardens of Spain upon his return to Madrid after the First World War. This performance features pianist Alicia de la Rocha and the London Philharmonic Orchestra under Rafael Fribeck de Burgos.

0: Symphonic Impressions for Piano and Orchestra is how Manuel de Falla subtitled the sensuous auditory experience of night, Nuit dans les Jardins d'Espagne, or Nights in the Gardens of Spain. Pianist Alicia de la Rocha performed with the London Philharmonic Orchestra under Rafael Frubeck de Burgos. This is a good measure with me, Tiffany. Thanks for tuning in to 98.7 DZFE, The Mass's Touch, the station for classical music and biblical spirituality here in Metro Manila. 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We'll be taking a short break before heading to our final segment of music, Two Oriental Stelle by Jacques Ibert and André Jolivet's Petite Suite, when we continue.
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20th century French music, the contemporary vogue for Orientalism, and images of water, again come together as we turn to two short songs by Jacques Ibert, dating to 1925. The text is by the physician, archaeologist, and scholar of Chinese culture, Victor Segalon, who penned a set of poems he called Stele, or Headstones, during a visit to China in 1912. An expanded collection was published in Peking in 1914. Jacques Ibert set two of the Stele, the Stele Orientée, or Oriented Headstones, scoring them for a fairly unusual tandem of flute and voice. They are, "My Lover Has the Virtues of Water," and "I Am Told."

Water and wind flow through the images of these songs, settings by Hubert of Chinese-themed text by Segalon. We hear the two Stelles Orientées, performed by mezzo-soprano Karine Duché and flutist Edouard Sabot, both of Ensemble Initium. André Jolivet was a younger contemporary of Hubert, who was active in the mid-20th century and worked closely with Olivier Messiaen as part of the group Jeune France. His Petite Suite was written during a shift from the Schoenbergian atonality of his earlier period to a simpler, more lyrical style. His Petite Suite for flute, viola, and harp dates to 1941. Here are flutist Marika Yervi, violist Paul Cortez, and harpist Marie-Pierre Langlamet.

The composer's love for the sumptuous and exotic is buoyantly expressed in this unbuttoned final movement. The flutist has switched over to piccolo, and all three instruments unite in a brilliant flourish, the end of the dance. Flutist Marika Järvi, violist Paul Cortez, and harpist Marie-Pierre Langlamé with André Jolivet's Petite Suite. From a distance, the sound of another festive flute draws us to a magical isle, the Isle of Fand, found in Celtic folklore and portrayed in the music of Englishman Arnold Bax. Bax is well known for his symphonic music, particularly the tone poems in which the impressionistic influence is vividly displayed. The Garden of Fand, Bax explains, is a sea. It is at first calm when a small ship washes up on the shore of Fand's fabulous isle. With a siren song of love, Fand enchains the hearts of her hearers, and they drown when her island with its immortal revelers is submerged beneath the waves. By Arnold Bax, The Garden of Fand, of 1916. David Lloyd-Jones leads a Royal Scottish National Orchestra.

The legend of the Irish hero Cuchulainn, as told by Yeats, gives rise to Arnold Bax's magical depiction of the enchanted ocean island of Fand. A deceptive oasis of pleasure and merrymaking, Fand's island, having lured in unwary sailors, sinks into the watery depths. Fittingly, for a tale of a hero setting off into the unknown across the seas, the Garden of Fand was the last piece of his own Bax heard performed. He died 4 days after the final concert. David Lloyd-Jones led the Royal Scottish National Orchestra in the tone poem of Arnold Bax, The Garden of Fand. And that is also our parting work on today's program. Thanks for listening with me, Tiffany, here on The Good Measure, the classics in harmony on The Mass's Touch. 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

Hello, welcome to our program, The Adoration Songbook. My name is Paul Usher with the Center for Church Music in Grand Haven, Michigan. Today we sing an exciting hymn about Jesus Christ, His resurrection and ascension. Alleluia, sing to Jesus.

Many of the hymns we sing are written by ministers or professional writers, but today's hymn was composed by an insurance salesman. William Dix wrote this hymn in 1866 as a communion hymn for Ascension Sunday. He originally titled it Redemption Through the Precious Blood, for the first stanza of the hymn centers on Jesus' powerful victory over death and our redemption by his blood. But the second stanza recalls Christ's ascension to the Father and even his encouraging words from John 14:18, I will not leave you as orphans. And then concludes with those faith-filled words, I'll never leave you nor forsake you. I'm with you forevermore.

Can you see him? Jesus, our ascended Redeemer, standing in heaven right now at the right hand of the Father. If your faith seems a bit weak and you can't quite figure out what to do next, look to Jesus. Talk to Jesus. He is your intercessor, your heavenly high priest. That is, he brings your questions and your requests to God Almighty. He pleads for you, and you will receive an answer.

0: This is a profound hymn, each stanza overflowing with the goodness of God's grace. So sing it, study it, and let it fill your heart with praise for our Redeemer God. Remember, you can sing along with our choir on the website, songsandhymns.org.
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2: When Friedrich Nietzsche entered into his later years of his life, he lost his mind and he went insane. And in that period of his life, while he still embraced this philosophy of nihilism that I've mentioned already, he signed his personal letters with the signature, quote, "The Crucified One," and where he, in his madness, identified himself with Jesus. And the story persists that his sister sold tickets to tourists to view her crazy brother. That she exploited the madness of her brother, which was very consistent, by the way, with her brother's own philosophy. But what do you do if you come to the conclusion that all is vanity and all is futile? If you don't commit suicide, and if you think this through, where do you go with it? I mean, if you're thinking it through, you're either going to end up in insanity, or you will find some way to seek an escape, to avoid the terrible, tragic conclusions of this train of thinking. We are very good at human beings at the practice of cosmetics, of shielding ourselves from unpleasant dimensions of reality. If you examine the history of theoretical thought, you will see that there are periods in the history of theoretical thought where, as ideas conflict with other ideas, that you will see that the debate will reach a point of impasse, such as was reached between Plato and Aristotle, between the 17th century rationalists and the 18th century British empiricists, and so on, where you get these periods of impasse. Inevitably, what follows is a period of intensified skepticism. And then what follows from the period of intensified skepticism is a revival of some, not only philosophy of despair, but some form of philosophy of escape. We go back to the ancient world, where there was an impasse after the debate between Parmenides and Heraclitus before Socrates even came on the scene. And when Socrates came, he was concerned about the fact that there was a serious degeneration of life in Athens, because people had abandoned their quest for ultimate truth and for ultimate knowledge. And they had turned their attention now to mere forms of sophistry as a kind of skepticism. In other words, pragmatism was the order of the day in ancient Athens, where people would set up schools of thought like the sophists, who would teach courses like how to succeed in business without really trying. Or they developed the science of rhetoric, and in that science of rhetoric, the goal was this: how to persuade. Not how to speak the truth, because the truth was something that was so elusive and that it didn't matter, so that all that school and education became concerned about was, how do I manipulate the other person? How do I persuade them? How do I get my way? How do I learn the tools of speech and communication in such a way to get what I want? And Socrates looked at that and he said, that will mean the death of culture. That will mean the death of man. We have to have a whole new reconstruction of knowledge and a new quest for truth. We have to start examining the issues again deeply. And then he made the statement, the unexamined life is not worth living. Which was just the opposite of what the earlier skeptics would say. But if we examine life, then the conclusion we come to is that it isn't worth living. So again, we see an impasse between Plato and Aristotle, and it comes right into the New Testament period. There was another time of skepticism that was threatening the greatness and the grandeur of Greek philosophy and of Greek culture. And what happened was a new generation came along and they said, hey, if Plato and Aristotle can't agree, how are we ever going to arrive at the truth? So the philosophy took a different turn. And the different turn now is we're going to, instead of thinking about ultimate questions about God and moral absolutes and things like that, what we're going to question is, how can we be happy? Because that's really what counts. Do you know that there are only two schools of philosophy mentioned in the Bible? What are they? The Stoics and the Epicureans. They were bitter enemies, the Stoics and the Epicureans, but they were both skeptics with respect to ultimate truth, and they were both concerned with one basic issue: how can I find happiness? The Stoics said the key to happiness is through practicing the philosophy of imperturbability. That means you understand that everything in the world is already predetermined. There's nothing that you can do to change anything that takes place. It was a rigid form of fatalism, almost like an Oriental religion, where your destiny is in the hands of yin and yang or whatever, and there's no rhyme or reason to it, okay? And so the only thing that you have any power over is your internal response to external events. If you're going to get hit by a freight train, there's nothing you can do to prevent it. But where you do have control is how you feel about being hit by the freight train. Okay? And he said the man who beats it is the person who develops that attitude of imperturbability. He achieves philosophical ataraxia. Incidentally, the term ataraxy is now used in the English language as a brand name for a tranquilizer. Okay? Really. It said that we have to achieve peace of mind by so controlling our emotions, that nothing will shake us up. For the Stoic, the goal of life was to stay cool. Whatever happens, be cool. Keep a stiff upper lip. And we still talk about the person who has a Stoic attitude. But the reason for that was as a way to escape the terrible conclusions of philosophical skepticism. Now, the Epicureans didn't agree with the Stoics on how to achieve happiness, but they did agree that the only thing worth searching for is happiness, because we can't really answer these ultimate questions. But the Epicureans said the way to achieve happiness is through hedonism. And the Epicureans produced a very sophisticated, and I use that in the positive rather than a negative sense, sophisticated form of hedonism. They weren't the first hedonists, and before them there were the Cyrenaics. They were crass. They're the ones that you find in the movies whenever they show the Romans and the ancient people having these wild orgies and feasts where everybody get drunk, and then they go out, the emperors would get drunk, and they'd stuff themselves with food, and then they'd go out and they'd put their fingers down their throat so that they could regurgitate, and then they'd come back in and stuff more food in their mouth, that kind of stuff. Because their view of hedonism Hedonism as a philosophy means that happiness is achieved through the maximization of pleasure and the avoidance of pain. So that the hedonistic goal is pleasure. The motto is this: if it feels good, it is good. We've heard that a few times in contemporary music. How could it be wrong if it feels so right and all of that? But anyway, it's a philosophy where the good is determined by feelings of pleasure. If it hurts, it's bad. And so the goal of life is not to reach some kind of religious salvation or philosophical security, but we recognize going in that we come from nothing, we're going to nothing, that life is a joke, it's meaningless, and it's despair. So what do I do with it? I can end it, I can go crazy, or I can try to enjoy what pleasures I can enjoy along the way, and when it's up, it's up, and when you're dead, you're dead. But again, the New Testament motto that you say, eat, drink, and be merry, for tomorrow you die. Now, as I say, the Cyrenaics were crass about this, and they soon ran head-on into what was called the hedonistic paradox, the catch-22 of hedonism was this: that if you had a pleasure goal, and if you achieved your goal and satisfied your hunger, and if you did that consistently, you would become bored. But if you had your pleasure goals and you didn't satisfy your pleasure goals, then you would be frustrated. So that you were in a no-win situation. If the goal of your life is pleasure, if you achieve it, you'll be bored. If you don't achieve it, you'll be frustrated. And both boredom and frustration are kinds of pains rather than pleasure. So you can't win. That's what the Cyrenaics found. And so the Epicureans decided to be more sophisticated about this, more balanced. And so they said, what we want to do is not find the maximum amount of pleasure, but the optimum amount of pleasure, just the right amount of adultery, just the right amount of gluttony, just the right amount of drugs, intemperance. I mean, if you can control your cocaine usage so that you enjoy the benefits and the feelings of pleasure without falling into the trap of having your whole life consumed by it, then you have become the perfect Epicurean. We even use the term Epicurean as one who has a highly developed palate, knows and how to enjoy gourmet foods and things of that sort. And so we have hedonism introduced as a serious philosophical option, but as a means of escape. And it's inevitable that when a society embraces skepticism about ultimate matters, that it's predictable that you will see a tremendous resurgence of forms of escapism. It doesn't surprise me at all that all of the major institutions in the United States of America right now are in the midst of a crisis with respect to drugs. Because we are right in the middle of one of the deepest abysses of philosophical skepticism in the history of theoretical thought. And we've been in it for decades and decades. And though the average person in the street or on the college campus or in the high school is not conversant with the technical, philosophical, theoretical struggles that are going on around them, the message is getting through. As I say, what happens is the philosophers, they work on these things in technical academic ways, and they write books that only 200 people read. They talk to each other, and they set the stage for the development of ideas. But those ideas then are picked up and employed by the painters, by the musicians, by the novelists, by the film producers, by those who take these philosophical ideas and popularize them in the cultural media. And without sitting there and thinking it through academically or in any kind of detail, people get impressions. And those impressions form viewpoints and ideas and expectations. And we're a very, very impressionistic culture. And they're saying the kids are getting the message. And they're getting it loud and clear. And they're not happy with the message. I just read a statistic this week in USA Today that the prediction is, the projection is, that 75% of marriages that are contracted in the year of our Lord, 1986, will end in divorce. That message is getting through. And you wonder why kids are turning to avenues of escape. When I was in my early 20s, I worked at St. Francis General Hospital and Rehabilitation Center in the city of Pittsburgh during the summer months. St. Francis was the receiving center for people who had mental disorders. They had four floors, two floors of which were devoted towards the treatment of serious alcoholics, people with delirium tremors and that sort of thing. And I'll never forget that in 1959, the hullabaloo that went through this hospital because this girl was admitted to the psycho ward of the hospital for detoxification with respect to alcoholism. Her parents drove her there in a Cadillac limousine. And she was admitted into the hospital for the problem of alcoholism, and she was only 16 years old. And nobody there could believe it. That's not even 30 years ago in this country that the idea of a 16-year-old alcoholic was unheard of. Now we have vast institutions that have arisen to deal with the crisis of that problem. And it's no good to just stand there and shake your finger and say, look at how bad the kids are. They're going to the dogs or something. They're on drugs. I can remember when Robert Mitchum's film career was seriously in jeopardy because he created a scandal when he was caught smoking a marijuana cigarette.

And if they can get 5 minutes of pleasure from a drink, from a drug, from a sexual experience, they're going to do it. And all the advertisements tell them that. You only go through life once. Life's short. Go for the gusto. Live for the moment. Because it's too painful to think about the long haul. Not only that, these kids are living out their lives under the daily threat of a nuclear sword of Damocles. So they want to grab it while they can get it. I said in my heart, come now, I will test you with mirth. Therefore, enjoy pleasure. See, then immediately the author of Ecclesiastes passes to a consideration of the philosophy of hedonism. But surely this also was vanity. I said of laughter, it's madness. And of mirth, what does it accomplish? Well, let me be the devil's advocate. What does it accomplish? He's not talking about fun and laugh. He's talking about mirth. He's talking about the kind of fun that you experience when you're laughing, when you're blotto at the bar on Saturday night. That's what he's talking about. And he's asking the question, is that happiness? Is that kind of mirth? Is that fun? I talked to a minister friend of mine who works in a volunteer fire department in Virginia, in Colonial Williamsburg. And they got a call one night to William and Mary University, to a fraternity house. And when they went into the fraternity house, there were these guys and girls with little or no clothes on, sliding and swimming and diving and carousing in garbage and human excrement and unbelievably foul stuff that the police said they had never encountered anything like this in their entire world. And they said, how in the world can this stuff go on? Well, you look at John Belushi and you look at some of the things that you see in the teenage movies, and they're just saying, keep trying to gross us out a little bit more. Anything to have fun. These kids think they were having fun. Mirth as an escape. I searched in my heart how to gratify my flesh with wine while guiding my heart with wisdom, how to lay hold on folly till I might see what was good for the sons of men to do under heaven all the days of their lives. And so what he does is he considers the options. Option number one is hedonism. Option number two, materialism. I made my works great, so I build myself houses and I planted myself vineyards. I made myself gardens and orchards and planted all kinds of fruit trees in them. I made myself water pools from which to water the growing trees of the grove. I acquired male and female servants and had servants born in my house. I had greater possessions of herds and flocks than all those who were in Jerusalem before me. I gathered for myself silver and gold and the special treasures of kings and of the provinces. I acquired male and female singers, the delights of the sons of men, musical instruments of all kinds. I became a patron of the arts. I had my own symphony. I had my own gold collection, my silver collection. I cornered a silver market there for a while. Jesus said something about the man who tore down his barns to build bigger barns. There's nothing wrong with production, and there's nothing wrong with the increase of wealth. Obviously, that Jesus isn't talking about that. He talked about the parable of talents and talked about expansion and all that. But that man was consumed by his possessions. He believed, the bumper sticker, that he who dies with the most toys wins. So he was frantically tearing down his barns and building bigger barns. And he never asked the ultimate question. And Jesus said,

0: thou fool! This night thy soul is required of you. And Jesus said again, simply, what does it profit a man if he gains the whole world and loses his own soul? Hey, there's nothing wrong with gaining the world. We're going to inherit the world. But how much does it cost? How much is your soul worth? Jesus was asking those kinds of questions all the time. Where's your treasure? Where's your heart? Why are you tearing down your barns and building bigger barns? What drives you? What motivates you? Is this a form of escape? Is this an attempt to somehow chase the illusion of happiness? I mean, how many times have you been disappointed where you thought, you know, this is the thing that drives us? When I was 15 years old, I couldn't wait till I was 16, because when I was 16, I could get my driver's license and then I'd be happy. But I wasn't happy because I was still in high school and I hated high school. And I knew as soon as I was 18, I'd graduate from high school and then I'd be happy. So I graduated from high school but I wanted to get married, and I wasn't allowed to get married until I went to college. So I can just hurry up and wait till I get out of college, then I get married, then I'll be happy. And that was neat. And I thought, but now I have to go to school so I can prepare for my life's work and my vocation. As soon as I get out of seminary and get a job, then I'll be happy. As soon as I get our house, then I'll be happy. As soon as I have some children, then I'll be happy. As soon as I get the grandchildren, then I'll be happy. As soon as I break 70, then I'll be happy. Do we do that? All chasing the will of the wisp, which is not where happiness is found. Whatever my eyes desired, I didn't keep from them. I didn't withhold my heart from any pleasure. For my heart rejoiced in all my labor, and this was my reward from all my labor. Then I looked on all the works that my hands had done, and on the labor in which I had toiled, and all was vanity, and grasping for the wind, and there was no profit under the sun. Verse 17, therefore I hated life, because the work that was done under the sun was grievous to me. I hated all my labor. And he goes on with this. Therefore I turned my heart in despair to the labor in which I toiled under the sun. For there is a man whose labor is with wisdom, knowledge, and skill. Yet he must leave his heritage to a man who has not labored for it. And that's vanity. For what does man have for all his labor and for the striving of his heart with which he has toiled under the sun? For all his days are sorrowful, his work grievous. Even in the night his heart takes no rest. This also is vanity. What he's saying is, be consistent, O skeptic. Get skeptical about your skepticism. Take your position to its logical conclusion. If life is meaningless, so is your hedonism meaningless. Now, that ends the philosophy of pessimism. At the end of chapter 2, I'm convinced, and entering into chapter 3, where the preacher talks about the seasons and the times, many commentators see that as a continuation of the despair. There's a time for this, a time to laugh, a time to mourn, a time for this, and a time for that. But I think we see a turning point coming. Another way, a better way, to understand the significance and the meaning of your life. A way that shows the riches and the diversity of life. Not the kind of life that escapes by religious dropping out of this world. That's what I love about the philosophy of the book of Ecclesiastes. It's so Jewish. It has no time for religious retreat from sorrow, from mourning, or from the realities, but rather a new look at work, a new look at dancing, a new look at wine, a new look at the world in which we live, where those things that under the sun are meaningless. in the light of eternity, the same things become very, very meaningful. From the party to the funeral. And we'll look at that in our next session.
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A phenomenon of 16th century English music, the In Nomine originated in a particular phrase from a mass setting by John Taverner. The In Nomine is from the Benedictus part of the mass, the line, "Blessed is he that comes in the name of the Lord." That musical phrase became the basis for a virtual flood of compositions based on it. This one is by Henry Purcell, the In Nomine for six viols, Z746, here performed by an ensemble led by Hans Oppenheim. Today's interlude features a striking set of psalm settings, beginning with two drawn from the Sephardic tradition: the expulsion of the Jews from the Iberic Peninsula at the close of the 15th century was one among several such expulsions in this period. The diaspora sent some Jews back to Jerusalem, and the following psalm setting is from the tradition of the community there. "Beside the streams of Babylon, we sat and wept at the memory of Zion." Psalm 137. Joel Flegel is a member of the Boston Camerata, directed here by Joel Cohen. It is followed by a setting of Psalm 114, which features music Cohen claims might have been music that the historic Jesus knew. Listen.

Joel Cohen, leading members of the Boston Camerata, in a setting of Psalm 114. Two psalm tones are intertwined in this performance, one Latin Christian, one Hebrew. Cohen notes that both are uncannily identical and therefore must have a very old source. According to Cohen, we can thus date it at the least from the period just preceding the exile of 70 AD. Here he is referring to the destruction of Jerusalem. And in all likelihood, this is music that the historic Jesus knew. Psalm 114. When Israel came out of Egypt, the house of Jacob, from a foreign nation, Judah became his sanctuary and Israel his domain. This next piece to be performed by organist Mark Meisel is the Capriccio Sopra Re Fa Mi Sol by Netherlandish composer Giovanni Dumacu, writing in the late 16th century.

Giovanni de Marco's Capriccio Sopra Refami Sol, played by organist Mark Meso. This is from a striking disc by the Ensemble in Alto that puts together sacred music from Rome at the beginning of the 17th century. From the same program is the following anonymous setting of a penitential psalm in which every expressive device has been employed to heighten the meaning in the text. Psalm 38, Psalm 37 in the Vulgate numbering. O Lord, rebuke me not in your anger, nor discipline me in your wrath. Tenor Reinhold van Mechelen is joined here by In Alto under Lambert Colson.

The psalmist grieves deeply over his sin and confesses it. There's no soundness in my flesh because of your indignation. There's no health in my bones because of my sin. For my iniquities have gone over my head. Like a heavy burden, they are too heavy for me. But the mercy of God is his hope. Do not forsake me, O Lord. O my God, be not so far from me. Make haste to help me. O Lord, my salvation. An anonymous 17th century Roman setting of the 38th Psalm. O Lord, rebuke me not in your anger. Tenor Reinhold van der Mechelen performing with In Alto under Lambert Colson. We'll close today with Arcangelo Corelli and a sonata for trumpet, two violins, and cello continuo.

0: at the Inof on trumpet with the Hungarian State Opera Chamber Orchestra, rendering the Sonata for Trumpet, Two Violins and Cello Continuo by Arcangelo Corelli. Thank you for tuning in. With Tiffany, who produced this sacred music interlude, this is David. Have a blessed Lord's Day.
1: 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What is the essential ingredient for true knowledge? 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The fear of the Lord is the beginning of knowledge, but fools despise wisdom and discipline. If sinners entice you, do not give in to them. Do not go along with them. Do not set foot on their paths, for their feet rush into sin. They are swift to shed blood. How useless to spread a net in full view of all the birds. These men lie in wait for their own blood. They waylay only themselves. Such is the end of all who go after ill-gotten gain. It takes away the lives of those who get it. From Proverbs 1, listen to the Bible. It's great for the soul.
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Welcome back to Gallery. Let's listen to Clarence Wood's Slippery Elm Rag, followed by Paganini's Sonata No. 3 in C.

Guitarist Luigi Adademo performed Paganini's Sonata No. 3 in C. Before that, we heard Clarence Wood's Slippery Elm Rag, rendered by violinist Paul Tchaikovsky and pianist Robert Dennis. Next, Antonio Vivaldi's Concerto in C RV 184.

That was Vivaldi's Concerto in C, RV 184, presented by violinist Roberto Baraldi in the Accademia I Filarmonici under Alberto Martini. We continue with the Rondo movement of Mozart's Piano Concerto No. 8 in C, K246.

and he teaches them. We'd be inclined to say, well, why would you teach them? Don't they need a psychiatrist, or don't they need a psychologist, or don't they need somebody to just come and give them a back rub? What are you doing, Jesus, teaching them? Some of you are here, and that's what you're looking for. Some kind of solace, some kind of respite. And in you walk, and somebody's attempting to teach the Bible. What possible relevance could there be in the teaching of the Bible, for goodness sake? Well, it actually says that he began teaching them many things. Teaching them that he is the one who opens the eyes of the blind. Teaching them that he is the one who sets the captives free. Legion could have testified to that. Maybe he was somewhere in the community doing that even as Jesus spoke. I'm the man who had all the demons. You are? What happened to you? Jesus set me free. And Jesus begins to teach them concerning the kingdom of God. The inrushing of God into a moment in time, speaking to all that will be accomplished ultimately in his plans and purposes. And while this is going on, the sun is setting. And verse 35 tells us that by this time, it was now late in the day. And so his disciples came to him. And this is actually, this is at least ironic. It is almost funny, at least to me. Because here the disciples come to tell Jesus what to do. There's nothing like stating the obvious, is there? This is a remote place, they said. Well, what was Jesus? I mean, he didn't understand that it was a remote place? And it is already very late. You mean like, I don't know what time it is? The disciples are actually very good at telling their master stuff. Because not only do they state the obvious, this is a remote place and it's very late, but they actually instruct Jesus as to what he ought to do. They tell Jesus, send the people away. Now, it would appear that they are driven by pragmatic concerns. They're practical men, after all. Send the people away. It's late. They can go out into the surrounding countryside. They're going to have to go into the villages if they're going to buy themselves anything to eat. If they're going to get any supper at all, they're going to have to leave here. And then it is that point, at that point in verse 37, that Jesus gives them this uncomfortable assignment. He looks at them and he says, you give them something to eat. Now, this is when I wish this was on video, because I'd like to see their eyes as they look at one another. You, where are we supposed to produce stuff to give them something to eat? Philip, and we know it's Philip from the Johannine record, Philip starts to talk in terms of finances. Philip says, well, I'll tell you right now, Jesus, it takes about 8 months' wages to foot the food bill for such an operation like this. You don't honestly think that we're going to muster up that kind of cash and go out and go to the grocery stores, the equivalent of, and spend that much on bread and give it to them to eat. But Jesus doesn't quit. He says, how many loaves do you have? They must have said, hey, search me. I don't know. So he says, well, then go and see. What a futile exercise. 5,000 men, not counting the women and the children, late in the day. Jesus, our best suggestion is get these people out of here and on their way. Jesus says, why don't you conduct an inventory? And so when they found out, they came back and said, 5 and 2 fish. And in the Johannine record again, that's in John's gospel, Andrew is the one who says, there is a young lad here, and he has 5 loaves and 2 fish, but what are they among so many? In other words, what can we possibly do with this, Jesus? This is an impossible situation. Once again, now the kingdom of God is about to dawn. An indication of it is about to be seen. Who is this Jesus? That's the question that's running around the court of Herod. Is he the prophet of God? Is he John the Baptist raised from the dead? Who is Jesus? A question that some of you are perhaps asking this morning. And if you haven't resolved it, it's a question that you should be asking. And then verse 39. Without giving them any indication of what he plans to do, Jesus directed them to have all the people sit down in groups on the green grass.

0: It's fascinating, isn't it? He makes them do this. I can just imagine it, can't you? Would you please sit down? Why? I don't know why. Jesus told me to ask you if you would like to sit down. Well, what are we sitting down for? I'm sorry, I can't tell you that either. He just wants everyone sitting down. And please, he wants 50s and 100s so that it will be possible to be moving among them. So that you've got, if you like, he sets them out in garden beds. He sets them out the way you would plant flowers in a garden so that there is access to them for weeding and so on, irrigation. And that's exactly what is unfolding. And Jesus directs the disciples to go and tell the people to sit down on the grass. And so, verse 40, they sat down in groups of hundreds and fifties. And taking the 5 loaves and the 2 fish and looking up to heaven, he gave thanks and broke the loaves, and then he gave them to his disciples to set before the people. Fantastic, isn't it? Either this is going to be a dramatic display of the fact that Jesus is none other than the creator of the ends of the earth, or it's going to be a bust. And the 12 take the material, take the loaves, and they begin to serve, and they continue to serve. And the miracle unfolds. And did you notice? It's not like some of the people got a wee bit of bread and some of the folks got some fish because there was, and a few less people got fish than got loaves because there was only 2 fish. After all, you know, there wouldn't be, you know, you can make the 5 loaves go a little further than the 2 fish. But no, he divided the 2 fish among them all and they all ate and were satisfied. He gave the loaves to the disciples to set before the people. He also divided the 2 fish among them all. They all ate and were satisfied. In other words, Jesus is doing here in the Galilean context what had been done many, many years before when God had provided manna in the wilderness. Here, the shepherd of Israel is showing himself as identified in this persona. And for those who have eyes to see, that's suddenly dawning upon them. He is the shepherd of Israel. He is the one of whom the psalmist wrote, "The Lord is my shepherd, I'll not want. He makes me lie down in green pastures. He leads me beside still waters." And as people ate and were satisfied, it is obvious that this was not a symbolic gesture. You read some commentators and they try and come up with the idea that this was, everybody got like, you know, the tiniest fragment of fish and a tiny little piece and he managed to grind it down and so on. That's not what it says at all. It says that the miraculous impact of Jesus made it possible for everyone to eat and for everyone to be satisfied. There's no surprise in this. Remember Mary as she provides what we refer to as the Magnificat? You remember where she says that the Lord has regarded the soul of his handmaiden? And as she sings of the one who is going to come from her womb, what does she sing of him? She says, "He has filled the hungry with good things, but the rich he has sent empty away." And having all eaten and been satisfied, Jesus gives further instruction to the disciples. "Hey, fellows, why don't you just go and pick up the leftovers?" If they were in any doubt about what had taken place, as they all go with their baskets, it's a very humorous picture for me again. All the big smart guys. "Jesus, I think we better get these people out of here. After all, it's late. It's a remote place. And there's really nothing at all for them. We have done an inventory. We have 5 loaves and 2 fish. But frankly, I mean, you know, we know, everybody knows, you're not going to be doing anything with that, at least not today. Not for a long time. And now here they are with their baskets, bumping into one another, picking the stuff up, and suddenly realizing we have more left over than what we started with." You see, for those of you who are wondering about Jesus, let me just remind you of C.S. Lewis's great quote. Because the chances are, if you do not understand the Jesus of the New Testament, you have concluded that Jesus was probably a really quite nice man, you know, like a good man. And you remember C.S. Lewis's wonderful quote where he says, "A man who was merely a man and said the things that Jesus said, did the things that Jesus did, would either be a lunatic on the level with someone who claimed to be a poached egg, or he would be a demon or something worse. So you can spit at him and call him a demon, or you can fall at his feet and worship him as Lord and God, but do not come to him with any patronizing nonsense about his being a great moral teacher. He has not left that option open to us. He did not intend to. The Jesus to whom we're introduced in the pages of the New Testament is, if you like, in one sense, a difficult character to deal with. Because we're not introduced to somebody here who has come up with a list of rules and regulations and inviting people to come and apply them to their lives externally so that they might manage to navigate life a little easier. No, we have a king inviting people to bow down before him. We have a shepherd inviting sheep into his fold. 4 points of application. Number one, the question of Jesus' identity, which is buzzing at this time, is rightfully buzzing, because after all, such events speak to the fact that he is no ordinary man. And if you are hungry today, he will feed you. If you are not, he will send you away. That's the first point of application. So if you're wondering about the question of the identity of Jesus, I encourage you to continue your search. Secondly, let's just notice the distinction between practical concern and divine compassion. The disciples were very, very practical, weren't they? But they were missing the compassion of Jesus. Some of us are like that. Send the crowds away. We don't want to deal with these crowds. We don't want to deal with these people. They're not like us. They're asking dumb questions. They're just a drain on our resources. And Jesus saw them with a heart of compassion. Thirdly, you might want to ponder throughout the day the simple distinction between verse 36 and 39, the disciples' response, send them. Jesus' response, seat them. Send them. Send them away, Jesus. Jesus says, sit them down. And finally, it's impossible to read the record of this without recognizing that God takes impossible situations, unbelievably limited resources, and he multiplies them for the well-being of others and for the glory of his name. I wonder if you brought your life, you might feel yourself to be the only person, you may be the only person in your whole family that's a believer, and you feel yourself in the response of Andrew to be saying, what am I among so many? What can I say? What can I do? God is able to take your life and multiply it. Have you offered up your resources to God? Your time, your talents, your energy, your gifts, your finances? It may not be much. If I had time, I'd retell the story of Gladys Aylward, which I don't have time to do. But I have her in my mind's eye as I close. A servant girl in the East End of London with no education, no savings, a small brown suitcase, and a passionate longing to go to China with the good news of the gospel. The Missionary Society blew her out. Now I am telling you the story. And she said she got down by her bed. She got down by her bed in a garret in the East End of London. And she said, Lord Jesus Christ, even if those men don't understand it, I understand it. You want me to go to China for you. And this tiny little lady with the long, straight black hair began a journey by train and then by ocean liner and eventually ended up in Shanghai. And as she stood on the deck and looked out on Shanghai and she saw all the tiny little Chinese people with their jet black straight hair, she suddenly realized that God had a plan and purpose for her and that he'd even established her DNA in such a way that she would be perfectly suited to become the little woman who would reach all those tiny children's lives. Because she offered up her life to God and he multiplied it for his glory. Don't be too quick to assume that God is unable to do with you what he may intend to do with you. Offer your life to him.
1: 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No matter how long you've been following Jesus, it's easy to forget about his compassion and slip back into old habits of self-reliance to try to work things out on your own. And as a result, you worry or you burn out. But Jesus teaches that you're not to be afraid and not to worry. Instead, he calls you to come to him and find rest for your soul. This is something everyone needs to be reminded of regularly. So today we want to recommend a little book titled Come You Weary, Enjoy Christ's Comfort. 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In fact, the book offers this clear reminder: weary, stumbling Christian, since Christ has shed his blood for you, do you really think he could not care about you, that you're alone in your weariness and distress? For more information about the booklet Come You Weary, Enjoy Christ's Comfort, visit our website at truthforlife.org. I'm Bob Lapine. Thanks for taking time out of your weekend to study the Bible with us. You feel like you've made a dreadful mess of your life, that you're beyond redemption? Well, next weekend, we'll have an assuring message of Jesus' powerful grace that overcomes all our sin. The Bible teaching of Alistair Begg is furnished by Truth for Life, where the learning is for living.
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The music of J.S. Bach opening today's Sound of Majesty. Hello and welcome. I'm Greg Wheatley. An amazing piece of music. Some of you listening to our program today may be, in fact, cellists. And if so, that probably immediately resonated with you. You know that it is the prelude from Bach's Cello Suite No. 1. I think the most amazing thing about that music for me is that it is completely one single-line instrument. There is no accompaniment. It is a solo cello, and a cello that we often think of as simply a single line of music. And yet, that tune at the hands of a master like J.S. Bach takes on a life of its own. Cellist Yo-Yo Ma, by the way, if you're wondering who was doing that interpretation of that piece. Bach, of course, perhaps the most consummate of Western civilization's musicians, perhaps. One could argue that, I suppose, but certainly among them. And an amazing man, the more you learn about him and read about him. Spent his life, most of it, in the service of the church and to his God, in service to his God. I often think and sometimes remark to my students that I think that Bach would have no idea if he were able to come back now and see the fame that he has garnered among everyone in the world. I think he would be completely surprised because he did not seem to see himself as one who would have that kind of posterity. He was simply doing his duties, his God-given duties, and expressing his God-given gifts. That's, again, the music of Bach from his Cello Suite Number 1. Well, thanks for being a part of Sound of Majesty today. We're just getting started, and we're glad you're here. Music next from Jesse Norman. This is one of the old spirituals that tries to paint the picture of what it might have been like to be at the foot of the cross as Jesus gave up his life for us.

Were You There? Jesse Norman here on The Sound of Majesty. Well, if you've been a longtime listener to this program, you know that one of the great sources of reading material for us has been the book called The Valley of Vision, which is a collection of Puritan prayers and devotions. It's edited by Arthur Bennett. There is some wonderful material in this book. When we plumb the depths of Puritan thought, of Puritan praying, of Puritan reflection on God's character and on the Scriptures. Here is one of the selections, or at least a part of one, from that book. O source of all good, what shall I render to thee for the gift of gifts, thine own dear Son, begotten, not created, my Redeemer, proxy, surety, substitute, his self-emptying, incomprehensible, his infinity of love beyond the heart's grasp. Herein is wonder of wonders. He came below to raise me above, was born like me, that I might become like him. Herein is love. When I cannot rise to him, he draws near on wings of grace to raise me to himself. Herein is power. When deity and humanity were infinitely apart, he united them in indissoluble unity. The uncreate and the created. Herein is wisdom. When I was undone with no will to return to him and no intellect to devise recovery, he came, God incarnate, to save me to the uttermost. As man, to die my death, to shed satisfying blood on my behalf, to work out a perfect righteousness for me. O God, take me in spirit to the watchful shepherds and enlarge my mind. Let me hear good tidings of great joy, and hearing, believe, rejoice, praise, adore, my conscience bathed in an ocean of repose, my eyes uplifted to a reconciled Father. Place me with ox, ass, camel, goat, to look with them upon my Redeemer's face, and in him account myself delivered from sin. Let me with Simeon clasp the newborn child to my heart, embrace him with undying faith, exulting that he is mine and I am his. In him thou hast given me so much that heaven can give no more.

pianist Larry Dalton and the National Philharmonic Orchestra of London and an instrumental setting of what you may have recognized as And Can It Be? The text, interestingly, is from Charles Wesley, as was the preceding piece we heard, sung by the Moody Bible Institute Chorale, Oh, for a Thousand Tongues to Sing. Both of those texts of Charles Wesley, and he did write a few of them, by the way, many, many texts from the pen of Charles Wesley, for which we are very grateful and in great debt. Here's music next from soloist William Harness. This is a piece by French composer César Franck. You may know it, depending on where you've learned this music, you may know it as Panis Angelicus. This is its English version, most commonly sung, these words, O Lord Most Holy.

A Siciliana from J.S. Bach. We heard the harp and flute duo known as Abbellimento. Here's more music of J.S. Bach.

0: The Gloria from the J.S. Bach Mass in G minor, BWV 235, one of Bach's shorter compositions of that kind. We're always, of course, knowing about the Mass in B minor, which is a massive work, of course. These are shorter works, but no less wonderful. Stay tuned. We'll be right back.
1: Does God exist? Is there evidence for the existence of God? A presentation of God Questions Ministries. Does God exist? I find it interesting that so much attention is given to this debate. The latest surveys tell us that over 90% of people in the world today believe in the existence of God or some higher power. Yet somehow the responsibility is placed on those who believe God does exist to somehow prove that he really does. To me, I think it should be the other way around. However, the existence of God cannot be proved or disproved. The Bible even says that we must accept by faith the fact that God exists. And without faith, it is impossible to please God, because anyone who comes to him must believe that he exists and that he rewards those who earnestly seek him. Hebrews 11, verse 6. If God so desired, he could simply appear and prove to the whole world that he exists. But if he did that, there would be no need for faith. Then Jesus told him, "Because you have seen me, you have believed. Blessed are those who have not seen and yet have believed." John 20, verse 29. That does not mean, however, that there is not evidence of God's existence. The heavens declare the glory of God. The skies proclaim the work of his hands. Day after day they pour forth speech. Night after night they display knowledge. There is no speech or language where their voice is not heard. Their voice goes out into all the earth, their words to the ends of the world. Psalm 19, verses 1 through 4. Looking at the stars, understanding the vastness of the universe, observing the wonders of nature, seeing the beauty of a sunset, all these things point to a Creator God. If these were not enough, there is also evidence of God in our own hearts. Ecclesiastes 3, verse 11 tells us, "He has also set eternity in the hearts of men." There is something deep down in our beings that recognizes that there is something beyond this life, something beyond this world. We can deny this knowledge intellectually, but God's presence in us and through us is still there. Despite all of this, the Bible warns us that some will still deny God's existence. The fool says in his heart, "There is no God." Psalm 14, verse 1. Since over 98% of people throughout history, in all cultures, in all civilizations, on all continents, believe in the existence of some kind of God, there must be something, or someone, causing this belief. In addition to the biblical arguments for God's existence, there are logical arguments. First, there is the ontological argument. The most popular form of the ontological argument basically uses the concept of God to prove God's existence. It begins with a definition of God as that than which no greater can be conceived. It is then argued that to exist is greater than not to exist, and therefore the greatest conceivable being must exist. If God did not exist, then God would not be the greatest conceivable being, but that would contradict God's very definition. A second is the teleological argument. The teleological argument is that since the universe displays such an amazing design, there must have been a divine designer. For example, if Earth were even a few hundred miles closer or further away from the sun, it would not be capable of supporting much of the life it currently does. If the elements of our atmosphere were even a few percentage points different, every living thing on Earth would die. The odds of a single protein molecule forming by chance is 1 in 10 to the 243rd power. That is a 10 followed by 243 zeros. A single cell is comprised of millions of protein molecules. A third logical argument for God's existence is called the cosmological argument. Every effect must have a cause. This universe and everything in it is an effect. There must be something that caused everything to come into existence. Ultimately, there must be something uncaused in order to cause everything else to come into existence. That uncaused something is God. A fourth argument is known as the moral argument. Every culture throughout history has had some form of law. Everyone has a sense of right and wrong. Murder, lying, stealing, and immorality are almost universally rejected. Where did this sense of right and wrong come from, if not from a holy God? Despite all of this, the Bible tells us that people will reject the clear and undeniable knowledge of God and instead believe a lie. Romans 1 verse 25 says, "They exchanged the truth of God for a lie and worshiped and served the created things rather than the Creator, who is forever praised. Amen." The Bible also proclaims that people are without excuse for not believing in God. For since the creation of the world, God's invisible qualities, His eternal power and divine nature, have been clearly seen, being understood from what has been made, so that men are without excuse. Romans 1 verse 20. People claim to not believe in God because it is not scientific, or because there is no proof. The true reason is that once people admit that there is a God, they must also realize that they are responsible to God and in need of forgiveness from God. Romans 3:23 and Romans 6:23. If God exists, then we are accountable for our actions to Him. If God does not exist, then we can do whatever we want without having to worry about God judging us. I believe that is why evolution is so strongly clung to by many in our society, to give people an alternative to believing in a Creator God. God exists, and ultimately everyone knows that He exists. The very fact that some attempt so aggressively to disprove His existence is, in fact, an argument for His existence. Allow me one last argument for God's existence. How do I know God exists? I know God exists because I speak to Him every day. I do not audibly hear Him speaking back to me, but I sense His presence. I feel His leading. I know His love. I desire His grace. Things have occurred in my life that have no other possible explanation other than God. God has so miraculously saved me and changed my life that I cannot help but to acknowledge and praise His existence. None of these arguments in and of themselves can persuade anyone who refuses to acknowledge what is so plainly clear. In the end, God's existence must be accepted by faith. Hebrews 11 verse 6. Faith in God is not a blind leap into the dark. It is a safe step into a well-lit room where 90% of people are already standing. This has been a presentation of God Questions Ministries, www.godquestions.org.
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a wonderful rendition of Beautiful River, or Shall We Gather at the River? That's Corleone, L-E-O-N-I. They are obviously a men's choir, but from British Columbia and under the direction of Diane Loomer. That's from their compact disc project called Meetin' Here Tonight. Corleone and Shall We Gather at the River. Here's the piano duo, Monica Coulter and Eun Young Hwang.

Near to the Heart of God, piano duo Mona Coulter and Eunyoung Hwang here on The Sound of Majesty. Well, just before a break that we took a few moments ago, we heard music of Bach. It was one section from his Mass in G minor. It was the Gloria. We're actually going to turn to another Gloria now. You'll hear a very similar text. This one is from simply a Gloria. It's not from a bigger piece like a Mass, but it is the Gloria by Francis Poulenc, who is a French composer, lived much later than Bach, so we're fast-forwarding in time by quite a number of years. This is an exciting piece of music, and we obviously do not have time for all of it. It's quite a lengthy piece, but we're going to hear the first two movements, the Gloria and the Laudamus Te. From Francis Poulenc's Gloria.

guitarist Rodrigo Rodriguez and Holy, Holy, Holy. Some of you know the name of theologian Karl Barth, and there is a rather famous story about him that I think is a fitting way to conclude today. Someone once stepped up to him, being such an amazing theologian as he was, and said, "Dr. Barth, in your opinion, what is the greatest thought that has ever crossed your mind?" Imagine that question. Well, he is reported to have paused for a moment, thought about that, and then said this, "Jesus loves me, this I know, for the Bible tells me so." A great theologian, and that is his confession, that Jesus loves me, this I know. We conclude with that simple song today, the St. Olaf Choir and the American Boy Choir together.

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That is the little motet Domine Salvum, O Lord Save the King, by Jean Vaillot, who was a choir boy at Notre Dame before taking over the chorus there in 1640. And while this new release from the Ensemble Correspondance is dedicated mostly to the much more famous André Campra Requiem, the extraordinary other works on this are earlier French pieces from Notre Dame. That's how we're going to begin this week right here on Millennium of Music. I'm Robert Aubrey Davis. The work that Jean Vaillot did only lasted for a few years before he winds up getting a job at the Royal Chapel and taking over there for some decades. He was succeeded by François Cosset, who lived from somewhere around 1610 to 1664. Cosset was from Rennes, and he got in trouble extensively, both with the choir boys and the canons at the great cathedral of Notre Dame, who eventually complained about him so extensively, in fact, to Queen Anne of Austria, particularly that he was fired in 1646 and goes back to Rennes. But while he was at Notre Dame, he wrote a mass for six voices based on that little motet by his predecessor, Jean Vaillot, that we heard. Also in this set, we hear the beautiful setting, the little short setting of the Ave Verum Corpus, Hail True Body by Jean Vaillot, and another one of these early composers working at Notre Dame, Pierre Robert. We'll hear his Christe Redemptor. I wish the entire release was this kind of material, because it's so rarely recorded and so interesting. But this is the Ensemble Correspondance, conducted by Sébastien Dossé.

That is the ensemble correspondance conducted by Sébastien Dossey, and while the recording is called André Campra Requiem Mass, so much of the interesting material takes us to the earlier masters there in Notre Dame. We heard pieces by Jean Veillot and François Cosset and Pierre Robert, one of three releases in the French Baroque this week right here on Millennium of Music. I'm Robert Aubrey Davis. Now, we originally promised you a recording dedicated to the Mass for the Birth of Louis XIV, but on looking at that more carefully, that's such an extraordinary release. I'm going to save that for a few weeks, dedicate an entire program to it. But let's go back to the same era and the uncle of the great François Couperin, Jonathan Rhodes Lee, in his recording French Connections, gives us the entire 17th order of Couperin, pieces by Forqueray. But earlier on, the much underrated Louis Couperin, I remember Jory Vinokur telling us that he thinks Louis Couperin is one of the great underrated keyboard composers. We're going to hear his collection of pieces in F major. Listen to the little fourth one, which is a branle from the Basque region.

0: Louis Couperin, the pieces in F major, performed there by Jonathan Rhodes Lee, one of three releases we are celebrating in the French Baroque this week here on Millennium of Music. I'm Robert Aubrey Davis.
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0: I'm Robert Aubrey Davis. Well, our last release is a new one from the ensemble Les Délices, directed very happily from the Baroque Oboe by Deborah Nagy. It's called Arcadian Dreams, and it is mostly cantatas from the era leading up to Rameau with the Faithful Shepherd one, but also pieces by Louis-Antoine Lefebvre. But very happily, an earlier little cantata by Thomas-Louis Bourgeois, born there around 1676 and living on to 1750, his setting of Diane and Endymion, that tale, and once again Les Délices, joined by soprano Hannah DePriest.

0: Hannah DePriest, the ensemble Les Délices, directed from the Baroque Oboe by Deborah Nagy. You can hear that wonderful little piece that introduces that lovely oboe introduction to that glorious work. One of three pieces from the French Baroque going really early on in the 17th century. For complete information about these three, simply go to our website, millenniumofmusic.com. We're always very gratified when you do. Our technical director is Christopher Drummond, and for the program, this has been your producer and host. I'm Robert Aubrey Davis.
1: This is Max McLean. Jesus had just described the events preceding the second coming. Now he tells his disciples to read the signs that point to the last days, and to be ready and to be wary of false prophets. Listen to the Bible from Mark 13. At that time, if anyone says to you, "Look, here is the Christ," or "Look, there he is," do not believe it. For false Christs and false prophets will appear and perform signs and miracles to deceive the elect, if that were possible. So be on your guard. I have told you everything ahead of time. But in those days following that distress, the sun will be darkened, and the moon will not give its light. The stars will fall from the sky, and the heavenly bodies will be shaken. At that time, men will see the Son of Man coming in clouds with great power and glory. He will send his angels and gather his elect from the four winds, from the ends of the earth to the ends of the heavens. Now learn this lesson from the fig tree. As soon as its twigs get tender and its leaves come out, you know that summer is near. Even so, when you see these things happening, you know that it is near, right at the door. I tell you the truth, this generation will certainly not pass away until all these things have happened. Heaven and earth will pass away, but my words will never pass away. No one knows about that day or hour, not even the angels in heaven nor the Son, but only the Father. Be on guard, be alert. You do not know when that time will come. It's like a man going away. He leaves his house and puts his servants in charge, each with his assigned a task, and tells the one at the door to keep watch. Therefore, keep watch, because you do not know when the owner of the house will come back, whether in the evening or at midnight, or when the rooster crows or at dawn. If he comes suddenly, do not let him find you sleeping. What I say to you, I say to everyone. Watch. From Mark 13. Listen to the Bible. It's great for the soul.
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This is DZFE's Maestro Filipino, a focus for music with a connection to home. For this edition, I'm Tiffany. The station's copy of Helen Samson's 1976 Contemporary Filipino Composers is well worn. It remains still one of the best references for composers of that time, and what a time it was. Just flipping open to the table of contents dazzles the eyes. But of the over 20 figures featured here, where today is their music in our discography or in concert halls? Some have been more fortunate than others in that respect. Dr. Rodolfo Cornejo, composer, pianist, organist, skilled improviser, is not among the happy few. But that is a situation the Filipino String Teachers Association has begun to rectify with a recording project, undertaken jointly with musicians of the Piano Teachers Guild of the Philippines. I have joining me in conversation today violinist Gina Medina, president and founder of the FSTA, and two sons of the late Dr. Cornejo, Rod and Renato. So why Dr. Cornejo's music for the FSTA project among the many underrepresented 20th century Filipino musical luminaries? Gina will explain after this short piece from the new album, a transcription of one of Dr. Cornejo's songs, Paniwalaan Mo Ako, performed by cellist Anjo Inakay and pianist Mary Ann Espina.

0: I first heard
1: about the music of Rodolfo Cornejo when Mary Ana Inspina and I were preparing for the last cert at the CCP in 2009. We started reading pieces. We got some pieces from Jed Balsamo. He was the one who introduced us to several of the compositions of many Filipino composers. We were challenged by the Cornejo piece. It was a sonata. So we decided to not include it first to our concert because we needed time to study it. And also at the time, the score was not complete. So when we founded the Filipino String Teachers Association, part of our core values was to support Filipino composers and to explore their compositions for strings. Then I remembered the Cornejo composition. And I remembered also that it was not complete. So what we did was the FSTA, took the time first to talk to the children, represented by Rod and Renato, to get the approval so we could record it. Not just the violin sonata, but the other pieces as well. So we journeyed into securing the pieces, specifically that violin sonata, because that's rare.
0: We only have, to my knowledge, we only have two violin sonatas, no?
1: And that is the one that we recorded, Abelardo Sonata and
0: Cornejo sonata. So I said this needs to be recorded.
1: So we researched on it. And it's a good thing that pianist Nugid,
0: Horacio.
1: yes, yeah, Horacio Nugit. I knew Horacio Nugit when I was a kid because he was the pianist in the 1985 music camp in Makiling. So I knew him. So I got in touch with him. And then he said, oh, I have some of the parts. I have the second movement because we don't know where the second movement is. So that's how it came to be, through research. And then also, most of the compositions of Rodolfo Cornejo is at the UP School of Music, except for that violin sonata.
0: So we said we really have to look.
1: We really have to find that violin and piano sonata. So that's the first thing. Initially, we wanted to just record the sonata, and then we realized the wealth of the composition of Rodolfo Cornejo. And we also realized the magnitude of his talent. So parang, wow, nakachamba tayo. I used to see Rod Cornejo watch my concerts before. So I had a connection with him already. So that's how it came to be. It started with a vision to really present Filipino works. And then we were able to connect with the Cornejos. And they were generous enough to allow us to record his pieces.
2: You said that it's been a process of rediscovery. What are some of the pieces that you have right now in your possession?
1: Well, what we recorded are songs and piano works. No? Rodolfo Cornejo is known as a pianist. It's just normal and natural that he has a lot of piano works. He has three piano concertos, and some of them are at the Cultural Center of the Philippines Library.
0: I'm gonna tell you what we recorded.
1: And we sought the help of the young musicians of the Filipino Teachers Guild of the Philippines. So we collaborated with them. So the intention is for the young ones to know the pieces of Cornejo. We were able to find Reminisce for Solo Piano, which was recorded by Zion Montebon.
2: Montebon.
0: And then A Pleasure Trip to Hong Kong for Two Pianos, which was recorded by
1: Benedict Magbuo and Aidan Ezra Barracol. And then we also recorded a very nice minuetto, and it was played by a very young pianist who is also a violinist, si John Elijah Bendicion.
0: Masaya yung recording namin kasi mga bata na talagang they were so excited. And also,
1: There's one more thing. Si Daniel De Asis also did a very nice rendition of Okaka. Now, Okaka naman kasi is always played. Yan ang
0: isa sa mga pinakasikat niya na pyesa. So,
1: So, they played it beautifully. And then Dr. Cornejo is also known for his songs, no? Since we are a string group, we decided to transcribe the songs to cello. Cello and piano. So we have a version of Paniwalaan Mo Ako for voice and piano and also for cello and piano. And also yung Hindi Ka Ila Sayo for voice and piano. And we transcribe it for cello and piano.
2: Yeah, so these are mostly shorter works,
1: yes,
2: except for the violin sonata.
1: The violin sonata is really the masterpiece.
2: You know, we are just so delighted that we have the sons of Dr. Cornejo here, Renato and Rod. I would love to ask you about your memories of your father. What was it like at home? Your mother was a lyric soprano. What was it like?
3: He composed some piano pieces because we were three brothers at the time. He composed a song called We Are Three Brothers. Our names all begin with R. My name is Rodrigo. Ricardo follows me. The third is the youngest, Cornejo in the family. His name is Renato. Something like that. My dad really composed a lot of, even Christmas jingle, no? Christmas songs. Then he also arranged this Alibangbang or Alibangbang for his sons. Oh, Alibangbang. So we were very, very small. So, you know, we were all squeezed on one seat and then on the piano, six hands.
2: Before the interview started, I asked you whether any of you had decided to pursue music, and you were saying that you were forced to play the piano.
3: Well, it was our mother who actually forced us, not our father. Our mother, maybe because she felt that if my husband is a musician, my children must also become musicians. So she forced us to play. But you know, I'm grateful to my mom that she taught us. So we grew up appreciating classical music. But unfortunately, none of us are into serious music.
4: Actually, my mom insisted that my father record not only his compositions but the modern music now. When my father was in the States, my mother bought a lot of pieces, popular songs, you know, like Feelings, Nothing More Than Feelings, the more popular songs, okay?
2: Uh-huh.
4: And so my father obliged to man. He, in fact, I have a bundle of tapes here of all those modern music which my father interpreted, you know. I also would like to mention that my father, when he was composing anything serious, any serious music, normally these are commissioned works for Cultural Center of the Philippines, okay? He would actually start composing late, late, late at night when there was no noise. And we could hear the music while he was playing the piano. I was actually curious then about what he was doing. And when the actual music was played at Cultural Center of the Philippines, I actually remembered some of the parts which I heard when he was composing it in the piano at home. He composed a lot of concert for piano and orchestra.
3: Violin.
4: And then he even composed symphonies, the cantata. In fact, I still am trying to sort out some of his music. We still have two big containers here.
2: Wow.
4: With his music, no, which is still untouched. No? But I'm going through it little by little when I have time. Just mention, Dr. Gina, that the recordings you did, some of them, for the first time I've heard it played, to be honest.
2: Did you ever feel that more should have been done to maybe promote his legacy over the years? I'm sure you were excited when you heard about this project with Gina.
4: Yes, actually, we are very grateful to Gina. And also, if I may mention, to Miss Karen Francisco,
3: Dr. Karen
4: Francisco. She got her doctorate degree by writing something about my father's life and music. That was her thesis, no? And she did a lot of research. Even when she went to States, she went to the Congress Library to research more about my father.
2: Yes, because your father was also educated in the United States.
4: Yes, that's where he got his doctorate degrees in philosophy and in music. My father was quite diverse with the music he composes, no? I think from movies to very serious music, simple songs, name it, he can do it. Even the popular songs which I mentioned earlier. I do not know of any other musician who has that diverse knowledge in music. He can touch anything, probably except what's this? The one by Maceda?
2: Like chance music or something more avant-garde.
4: Avant-garde, yeah, that's the word I was looking for. I'll be honest, I do not understand it. he was talented. He, at seven, he composed his first composition, I think, if I remember correctly. He just knew how to play the piano.
1: If you read the book of Samson, who wrote a lot about the composers, this is what he said. I compromise my music. I am not classic, romantic, impressionistic, modern, or avant-garde. But at the same time, I'm also all of these. I am my own style. I have a way of suiting my style to my audience. I choose the idiom they can understand.
0: That's coming from Dr. Cornejo. And while I was studying his music, I realized the truth to it. Because you can,
1: if you compare the sonata with his songs, they are like entirely different
0: in terms of style. Like you wouldn't think that it's the same person.
2: Mm-hmm.
0: And I think it has something to do with, you know, the life of a musician. There are times when they commission you and you have to write something.
1: And then there's this composition, the violin sonata, was written when he was studying at the Chicago
4: Musical College.
0: Yeah, Chicago Musical College. So he was under the tutelage of a master. And I think that's where he poured his musical ideas. So you can see
1: the depth of his talent. He's also intelligent.
2: Mm-hmm.
0: At the same time, like any of us is a musician who needs to earn his keep. He needs to earn a living. So he has to do all sorts of things. So while reading and researching about him and also listening to his music and playing his music, I could relate. You could feel his struggles. You could feel also the immense flowing of his genius. Also, when you get to read about his life, you know, he's not only a musician, he was also a researcher. He was commissioned by President Quezon to do research in the United States about Philippine music. As you can see, he's really a Renaissance man. So magaling, magaling talaga. Medyo kulang recognition sa kanya.
2: Mm.
3: I mean, if it weren't for Gina and Dr. Karen, I don't think many, even Papa's work would have been recorded. No? So, Gina, I'm grateful to you. No? My father was blessed with a good talent, no? By God. And it takes also a person like you, Gina, to let the world know who he was. No?
2: Mm.
3: So I want to thank you for that. And I am glad also that DZFE, you know, my father's music has been played at DZFE many times. No?
4: Yes.
3: So you're grateful also to the broadcasting company.
4: But I remember DZFE even allowed my father to use their studio for recording purposes.
3: You're grateful to DZFE.
2: That was when we were still back in Bulacan.
3: Yes, Valenzuela.
2: Yeah. Valenzuela. Now, radio listening aside, what do you think is a good way to go about restoring the connection between the music of our past masters and a new generation of listeners?
3: Well, first of all, I would suggest that children as young as 5 or 6 should be exposed to classical music, whether it's by a Filipino composer or a Western composer, European composer. I think that's the first step, for them to appreciate classical music, like the music of Chopin, Beethoven, Franz Liszt, and so forth. So that will open the door now for them to explore other works, no? And of course, that includes the Filipino compositions. You know, God has blessed our country with many talented Filipino musicians, no? You know, Lucio San Pedro, Nicolás Velardo, Pájaro, Beneventura. They were all really good, no? God is using them. And then, of course, I also agree that maybe we should expose those simple pieces, no? Which can easily be understood and remembered. Like, for example, Gina, I mean, you cannot expose about Prokofiev and Stravinsky immediately, right? You have to go first through Bach and Beethoven and Haydn before you expose them to Prokofiev, no? And Stravinsky. So it takes time, no? Music like Bible, it takes time for you to really appreciate it, no? It takes time, and as you mature, your interest matures also, no? You become more aware. You know, I'll tell you one thing. When my father was, used to take me to the concert halls, listen. And you know what? He spent most of the time explaining to me the passages. You know, for example, now, here's the cadenza. What's the cadenza? This is the portion where the pianist will show up his virtuosity. He would explain it to me. And I learned a lot from that.
2: Right. Nothing beats live concerts and a good explanation. Coming back around to you, Gina, are there any plans to produce a critical edition?
0: Definitely. That's also part of our project at the Filipino String Teachers Association. Because, you know, like the sonata is not published yet. We actually are creating a book so it could be published and also to make it more accessible to other musicians. In fact, we are very generous in giving out the pieces so that it could be performed. The initial recording is just, you know, the first stage. We do have plans for the works of Cornejo. Medyo dahan-dahan lang. Kasi, alam na, dahil medyo kulang kami sa manpower. But we are serious about this. We are grateful for the trust that the Cornejo heirs have given us to take care of the music of Cornejo and to propagate it. They are very generous. So it's just a matter of really choosing who to perform it and then organizing the music. With the other composers, it's hard to get the approval because to tried other composers, it was very hard to get through. So we couldn't do anything about it. Mm-hmm. And there's always the financial aspect. Like you have to pay for the engineer, you have to pay for the performers. In the case of the Cornejo recordings that we did, we didn't pay any of the artists. So they were very, very generous. Actually, we got also a venue grant. First from Steinway and then from a personal studio of a friend. But we had to pay for, of course, for the audio. We had to get a really good engineer, Aji Manalo, to do it. So we started small and hopefully we can go bigger and we can take more risks in the continuation of this project. We also wanted to hold concerts featuring the pieces that we recorded. We have a plan to do a next record, a set of recordings, but we're still in the process of planning the said pieces. But I don't think we will have a hard time choosing the pieces because Cornejo really has a depth of compositions that are ready to be played. But at the moment, our priority is to really spread the pieces and make sure that it is known to the young ones, to the students. We encourage them to perform the pieces that we have on hand. And I think that is already a good start, a substantial way to promote the music of Rodolfo Cornejo. I hope they will see the, not just the talent, but the humanity, the perseverance of Dr. Rodolfo Cornejo. His pieces are diverse, but he did them with excellence and with a lot of heart. I was able to connect to his music by listening and by performing it. And that's what I hope. I hope that the audience will be able to connect to his music and have the desire to listen, not just to his music, but also to Filipino music. They will realize the depth of talent that we have here. So not just music of the old, but also music of the young Filipino artists.

0: Rodolfo Cornejo's A Pleasure Trip to Hong Kong, rendered by pianists Benedict Magbuo and Aiden Ezra Barakol from the new album of Cornejo Chamberworks, produced by the Filipino String Teachers Association. You will find the entire album on YouTube and Spotify. Just search Filipino String Teachers Association and Rodolfo Cornejo. There's more this hour. Stay for the crown jewel among Dr. Cornejo's chamber works, the complete violin sonata. I'm Tiffany, and this is Maestro Filipino.
1: When you go through a long period of pain and hardship, you begin to wonder if God really cares. You think, He must have given up on me. Perhaps among all the billions of people in the world He has to keep track of, He has forgotten me. That's a scary feeling. But that's exactly how the children of Israel felt. In the Bible, you can read where they said, "The Lord has forsaken me. The Lord has forgotten me." What does God say in reply when you feel this way? He answers with deep compassion. Can a mother forget the baby at her breast and have no compassion on the child she has born? Though she may forget, I will not forget you. What a strong picture of His love. No mother ever forgets the child she has born, even those who have given up their babies for adoption, even those who have aborted a baby in the early months of pregnancy. Yet God says, though a mother would forget, I will not forget you. Then He adds one more phrase for emphasis. I have engraved you on the palms of my hands. When elementary school kids get a crush on a girlfriend or boyfriend, they often write their initials on their hands. It's a semi-secret way of identifying with that person. But God, in the person of Jesus Christ, has more than our names written on His hands. He has nail prints on those hands to prove His love for us. He suffered far more than the pangs of childbirth to make us His children. His pain of death on a cross left scars that will forever be a reminder of His love. Greater love has no one than this, said Jesus, that He lay down His life for His friends. Jesus did just that for you. And you can be sure that the one who died for you will never forget you or forsake you.
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As Gina Medina pointed out in our conversation, there are precious few violin sonatas written by Filipino composers. One is a violin sonata of Rodolfo Cornejo, dating to 1932. This performance by Gina and pianist Mariana Spina was captured at a 2023 Classics and Sunshine concert. Let's listen.

The Violin Sonata of Dr. Rodolfo Cornejo, written in 1932. We heard a 2023 concert performance by violinist Gina Medina and pianist Marianne Espina. The duo have also performed the sonata for the Cornejo album, produced by the Filipino String Teachers Association. The album can be found on YouTube and Spotify, and you can get to it as well through the FSTA website at fsta.ph. 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Thank you for listening.

0: In chapter 2 of his first letter, Peter encourages every one of us that the church should love one another deeply from the heart. We're glad you've joined us for Today in the Word. It's Moody Bible Institute's daily devotional, and if we haven't met, I'm John Gager. In order to love others well, we must throw off many common vices that undermine community. The list is long. Peter mentions malice, a mean-spirited or vicious attitude, deceit, that's craftiness or cunning in relationships, hypocrisy, insincerity, envy, and slander. It's impossible to love one another well when this kind of culture is present. Peter challenges us to get rid of these sinful behaviors. Why? So the community will not be infected. We might expect this list of vices to be followed by a list of virtues to cultivate. But that's not what Peter advises here. Instead, today in the Word, he says in 1 Peter 1:22, like newborn babies, crave pure spiritual milk. This is a call to be dependent on the Lord. Milk here does not refer to elementary Christian teaching, as it does elsewhere in the New Testament. The analogy here is that just as a newborn baby craves milk, we also should crave pure spiritual food. What is that food? Well, the context makes it clear. It is the Word of the Lord. We are to show dependence on the Lord through our desire for and love of His Word. It is not possible to be full of hypocrisy, envy, and malice when we recognize our position before God. The goal is to grow up in your salvation. And the best way to think about what that means is to look to Jesus. Hey, we'd love for you to visit our website, todayintheword.org, where you can read today's devotional again or share it with a friend. That's todayintheword.org.
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2: I'm Elliot Forrest, and it is my pleasure to welcome you to the next broadcast of the radio series from the Chamber Music Society of Lincoln Center. David Finkel and Wu Han, Artistic Directors. Now in its 56th season, the Chamber Music Society is one of the world's leading chamber music presenters. From its home in New York's Alice Tully Hall on tour and on recordings, the Chamber Music Society delivers dazzling performances by virtuosic musicians to countless devoted listeners. We'll be enjoying fun and dramatic works written by Béla Bartók in the 1930s on today's program, starting with Contrasts, his folk-inspired trio for clarinet, violin, and piano, which will be followed by his energetic, terrifying fifth string quartet. Co-artistic director of the Chamber Music Society, David Finkel, shared with us the extraordinary innovations that Béla Bartók brought to chamber music in his works from the 1930s.
3: Béla Bartók wrote some of the greatest chamber music of the first half of the 20th century. The works he produced in the 1930s represented the pinnacle of his mature style. For much of his early career, he closely studied the melodies and rhythms of folk music from his home country of Hungary and from all around Central and Eastern Europe. By the time he was writing the pieces on this program, these elements were totally integrated into everything he wrote. He had developed a singular harmonic, melodic, and rhythmic language that transformed what listeners expected from traditional chamber music. The first piece on the program wears its folk origins on its sleeve. He wrote Contrasts, his trio for clarinet, violin, and piano, in 1938 for the American jazz master clarinetist Benny Goodman and the great Hungarian violinist Joseph Szigeti. The clarinet and violin are also both traditional folk instruments, and so it was very natural for him to combine these forces in music inspired by assorted folk dances. The opening movement is a furbunkos, a dance that was used by traveling troops of soldiers to recruit people into the military, in which the most athletic of the cohorts would dance faster and faster, impressing local young men. The other movements are different kinds of dances, and they are in turn dramatic, harmonically dense, and virtuosic. On the second half of the program, we hear Bartók's brilliant String Quartet No. 5, which he composed in 1934. It features many of the complex rhythms and melodic ideas that Bartók had distilled from his folk music studies, but this piece has a less transparent folk music basis. Bartók writes a so-called arch form. It is really a palindrome in five movements. The quartet begins and ends with impressive, counterpoint-filled, fast movements. The second and fourth movements are quintessential examples of Bartók's night music, filled with drama, mystery, and noises of the night forest. Bartók's center of the piece is a whimsical scherzo, composed in a unique rhythmic meter, which was probably very natural for Hungary's folk musicians, but frightfully difficult for classically trained Western musicians like me. At the very end of the quartet, listen for how Bartók ironically reveals a childlike folk song that has been sitting in the background of his dense melodic ideas the entire time.
2: Thank you, David. We'll hear our first Bartók selection in just a moment. First, we spoke with the violinist Bella Ristova, who shared what makes Bartók's contrast such a unique piece of music.
4: I'm violinist Bella Ristova, and I was a member of the Chamber Music Society of Lincoln Center Bauer's program, which was CMS 2 at the time, years ago, and I play at CMS multiple times a year, every year now, and it's always such a joy to come back. The Bartók Contrasts is a really, really cool piece. It's full of different characters, and Bartók was quite obsessed with Eastern European folk traditions and folk music. He traveled around a lot of different countries and got to know the locals and got to know their folk songs, and he imbues that into his music. So the contrasts he takes from a lot of different Hungarian and Romanian folk traditions. The piece is full of character. It's spiky. It's virtuosic. He treats the instruments as soloists, really. What's interesting is that he was commissioned to write the piece for Benny Goodman and for Joseph Zsigeti. They played clarinet and violin. Bartók himself was going to play piano, so he gives each of the other two instruments a cadenza, one in the first one and the last one, but he doesn't give the piano a cadenza, which is sort of curious. But it's a really fun piece. It's a devilish dance at the end. It's like you go faster and faster and faster. And one thing that's really unique for the violin, you know, clarinetists often play on two different instruments in a lot of their writing. The violin is asked to play on a differently tuned instrument at the beginning of the last movement, which produces a real diabolical character. You're playing open strings, but they're tuned off from what your normal instrument is tuned. So it's a really shocking and fun sort of, it's a fanfare to announce the last movement.
2: Thank you, Bella. We're excited to hear that alternate string tuning at the start of the final movement of this fantastic piece by Bela Bartók. From the Chamber Music Society of Lincoln Center, here are Bella Ristova, violinist, David Schifrin, clarinetist, and Gloria Chan, pianist, playing Contrasts by Bela Bartók.

0: We just heard Bela Ristova, violinist, David Schifrin, clarinetist, and Gloria Chen, pianist, performing Bela Bartok's Contrasts in a performance from the Chamber Music Society of Lincoln Center on the WFMT Radio Network.
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I'm Elliot Forrest. We'll hear another work by Béla Bartók on the second half of this program. It's a string quartet number 5, which he completed in 1934. Like his fourth string quartet, it is written in 5 movements. It begins and ends with fast, aggressive allegros, and it also includes sassy scherzo and 2 different transporting slow movements. Now, from the Chamber Music Society of Lincoln Center, here's the Escher String Quartet with the 5th string quartet of Béla Bartók.

From the Chamber Music Society of Lincoln Center, we just heard the Escher String Quartet, Adam Barnett Hart and Brendan Speltz, violinists, Pierre Lapointe, violist, and Brooke Speltz, cellist, playing the Fifth String Quartet by Béla Bartók. That concludes our program for today. Join us for our next Chamber Music Society broadcast for lush, romantic-style masterworks by Brazilian composer Heitor Villa-Lobos and French-Belgian composer César Franck. We'll hear one of Villa-Lobos' innovative works for cello ensemble, followed by the burning piano quintet in F minor by César Franck. Here's a preview.

0: Just a sample of the music you'll hear on next week's broadcast. I'm Elliot Forrest. Thanks so much for listening. 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
1: 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Welcome back to Gallery. Next, Georges Bizet's La Jolie Fille de Perthes.

That was Georges Bizet's La Jolie Vie de Perte, rendered by the London Symphony Orchestra under Roberto Benzi. Next, Antonio Soler's Concerto No. 2 in A minor.

0: That was Antonio Soler's Concert No. 2 in A minor, presented by Anthony Goldstone and Caroline Clemo on pianos.
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2: When the great Russian poet Pushkin finally married in 1831, he said it was the 113th time that he had fallen in love. Seems to me that that wordsmith didn't really know the meaning of the word love. God is love. And he gave us the true definition in his book. The New Testament uses the word agape to describe the kind of love God has for us and the love we should show one another. Jesus demonstrated that kind of love when he stooped down, took the role of a servant, and washed the feet of the people he had created. The Apostle John tells us the story and says, "Having loved his own who were in the world, he loved them to the end." Is your concept of love more like the emotional feelings of the poet Pushkin? Or is it more like the sacrificial action of Jesus? With Seeking Him, I'm Nancy DeMoss Wagelmuth.
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That was the Brazil guitar duo in Mario Castelnuovo Tedesco's Prelude and Fugue No. 13 in G. Next, the overture to Donna Diana by Emil Reznicek.

Albert Wolff conducted the Paris Conservatoire Orchestra in the overture to Reshnichek's Donna Diana. We continue with the fourth movement of Johannes Brahms String Quintet No. 2 in G major, Opus 11.

You heard the Raphael Ensemble in the fourth movement of Johannes Brahms String Quartet No. 2 in G, Opus 11. Next, the Sonata No. 2 in D from Niccolò Paganini's Centona di Sonata MS 112.

0: That was the Sonata No. 2 in D from Paganini's Centona di Sonata MS-112, presented by violinist Gil Shaham and guitarist Göran Selscher. That's our broadcast for this evening. Thank you for spending it with us. I'm Julia on behalf of everyone at DZFE. Good night. 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

Reading from Daily Portions from the Writings of J.C. Philpott for June 8. For our light affliction, which is but for a moment, works for us a far more exceeding and eternal weight of glory. 2 Corinthians 4:17. O suffering saints of God, tried and afflicted children of the Most High, raise up your thoughts as God may enable you. Lift up your eyes and see what awaits you. Are you tried, tempted, exercised, afflicted? It is your mercy. God does not deal so with everyone. It is because you are His children that He lays on you His chastening hand. He means to conform you to the image of His Son in glory, and therefore He now conforms you to the image of His Son in suffering. Oh, but you say, I cannot believe it so. No, if you could, it would not be much of a trial. This is the trial of faith, to go groaning on, struggling on, sorrowing on, sighing on, believing against unbelief, hoping against hope, and still looking to the Lord, though there is everything in nature to damp the hopes and expectations of your waiting souls. Yet all will end well with the people of God. Their life here is a life of temptation, of suffering and trial, but heaven will make amends for all. And if our faith is now tried as with fire, it will one day be found unto the praise and honor and glory at the appearing of Jesus Christ. In that day, when the secrets of all hearts will be brought to light, the faith of thousands will be found to be little else than presumption. But the faith of God's dear family will then be crowned with praise and honor and glory, and they shall see the Lamb as He is face to face, when all tears are wiped away from all faces. A reading from Daily Portions, compiled from the writings of J.C. Philpott by his daughters and available in the public domain.

0: Open the Bible with Colin Smith.
1: As you read through the book of Judges, it quickly becomes clear that while these military leaders achieved remarkable things, most of them were seriously lacking in character. Ehud was a cowardly assassin. Gideon lacked faith. And Samson's model failures are legendary. In fact, there's really no one in the book of Judges you can truly admire. Reading this book will leave you thinking, we need a better deliverer. And Jesus is the better deliverer we need. You know, the contrast between Jesus and the judges is really striking. The judges made their mark by taking the lives of others. Jesus came to give his life for us. The achievements of the judges were short-lived, but the deliverance of Jesus lasts forever.
0: Do you want to know the God of the Bible? Well, then come to openthebible.org.
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0: The Gospel of Matthew records a mountaintop speech by Jesus on how Christians ought to live. 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
1: Prayer is all about communicating with God. It is one of the most remarkable and intimate spiritual blessings that believers can have in this life. Think about it. The Christian can actually talk to God and is heard. God actually listens to finite and unworthy creatures who were once his enemies but are now reconciled to him through the blood of the Lord Jesus Christ. Now consider who this God is. He is the Almighty Creator of the heavens and the earth, who dwells in unapproachable light. He is the Sovereign Lord, who is infinitely perfect, righteous, and holy. He is the all-sufficient High King of heaven, who has no need of anything, and who is perfectly happy and satisfied in himself.

0: This is the one true and living God that we meet in the Bible. And incredibly, redeemed sinners who are united to Jesus Christ by faith have his ear. This is a tremendous privilege that should cause believers to get excited and serious about praying to their Heavenly Father. We who are in Christ have this access to God that those outside of Christ know nothing of. Prayer is first and foremost an intimate communication and fellowship with God. And so, while there are legitimate reasons to be praying out loud, as in the case of a prayer meeting or a gathered worship service, it is nevertheless wrong-headed to be praying loudly in the sight and earshot of others in order to gain their praise. As we have been seeing for the past few weeks, one of the sins that Jesus is concerned to warn his disciples against is hypocrisy. In our lesson this week, the Lord again warns against hypocrisy as it relates to prayer. The hypocrite has completely missed the point of prayer as a means to enjoy fellowship with God, and instead chooses his own fleeting enjoyment of appearing righteous before others in order to be admired by them. And when you pray, says Jesus, you must not be like the hypocrites, for they love to stand and pray in the synagogues and at the street corners, that they may be seen by others. Truly, I say to you, they have received their reward. The hypocrite is only concerned with immediate gratification in the form of praise and admiration from others. This is why they twist the beautiful privilege that is prayer into a tool that they wield for their own benefit. It is such a pity, is it not, to completely miss the point that prayer entails a direct line and access to God, and yet to completely misuse this wonderful means of grace as a means of praise. No, the Christian must not be like the hypocrites in their showy public prayers that are simply empty speech that fall to the ground. Instead, Christians must realize that prayer, whether said in public, in private, or in secret, is a sweet conversation and communion with our Heavenly Father who loves us and cares for us. This knowledge should revolutionize our approach to prayer. For the Christian, prayer is a safe zone wherein she can honestly bare her heart before the Lord. In prayer, we have the Lord's bidding to cast all of our concerns and thoughts, the good, the bad, and the ugly, upon Him, knowing that He hears and that He understands. Rather than as a way to gain validation from others, prayer is a valid means given by God for redeemed sinners to exercise their faith and affections toward the God who hears them.
1: This lesson was brought to you by Pilgrim Community Church. For more information, please visit us online at www.pilgrimcommunity.ph.
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We're opening a new week of classical drive. Paired flutes and horns come together in the attractive Notturni Hoboken 2 D5 attributed to Joseph Haydn. The work demonstrates the fine art of 18th century occasional music. Michael Dietrich here directing the Ensemble Bella Musica of Vienna.

This work is attributed to Haydn, although some still doubt its authenticity. The Notturni per due flauti e due corni, Hoboken 2, number 25, performed here by Ensemble Belle Musica of Vienna under Michael Dietrich. This next offering is a short Magnificat setting by the Neapolitan composer Francesco Durante. This is his Magnificat of four voices, to be presented by America Antica under Ricardo Bernardes.

the choir and orchestra America Antigua under Ricardo Bernardes, performing his setting of the Magnificat of four voices and continuo of Francesco Durante. Durante enjoyed great fame as a composer of sacred music and also as a teacher. His illustrious pupils included Paisiello, Pergolesi, and Piccini. Ironically, Johann Pachelbel is both obscure and famous, that is, he is famous for the ubiquitous canon and not much else. He was among the more important figures of the German mid-Baroque, renowned as an organist and a pedagogue. His chamber music displays his trademark clarity and lyricism. We will hear a partie in F by Pachelbel, performed here by the London Baroque.

0: the London Baroque, bringing us the Party No. 1 in F of Johann Pachelbel. I'm David, and this is 98.7 DZFE, the Master's Touch, the classical music service of FEBC Philippines. 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
2: Of all the endearing qualities of the Bible, none is more striking or confirms the fact that the hand of God moved the writers of Scripture more than the fact stories were not modified or altered to make individuals look better than they really were. Read something today or see a documentary, and you're not at all certain that someone didn't put a spin on the story to make a client or hero look better, usually much better than they are. Often the reality is vastly different from the projected image. It is the perception of truth which is written about, not truth itself. But the Bible tells it all. The sordid details of human failure, the lust that turned gentleness into savagery, the failure of individuals who were godly but forgot their calling in moments of passion, hatred, or greed. Such emotions detail the account of brothers whose jealousy drove them to kill one of their own, their very own brother, Daddy's favorite. You read about it in the book of Genesis. The boy's name was Joseph, and if you recall the story, a compromise was not to kill him, but to sell him to Midianite slave traders who took the lad, probably in his late teens, down to Egypt. About a decade passed, and through a set of circumstances more bizarre than fiction, Joseph ends up being second only to Pharaoh, prime minister of Egypt. Furthermore, a major famine parches the Middle East, and Joseph's brothers come to Egypt seeking humanitarian relief. Eventually, the brothers face their own brother, who now is the Egyptian prime minister. But they don't recognize him. 10 years have changed all of them. He's clean-shaven, dressed like an Egyptian. Who in their wildest imagination would have thought the scrawny kid, sold for a few shekels to a bunch of slave traders, would end up running the country? The second most powerful man in all Egypt. John Bunyan, a man who also knew what it was to languish in prison, once wrote, "He that is down need fear no fall, he that is low no pride. He that is humble ever shall have God to be his guide." That was Joseph. And this was his moment for revenge, the hour he had lived for, right? No. Based on the story that another Hebrew in exile in Egypt by the name of Moses wrote, Joseph had long since forgiven them. The story is rich in insights for those who have been victims, who have lived with wrongdoing. Joseph not only forgave them, but he did them great good instead of exacting punishment or revenge. He brought down the entire household and gave them some of the best land in Egypt for their flocks. Furthermore, his step of forgiveness resulted in complete restoration with his family. Forgiveness means I give up my right to hurt you because you hurt me. It means that I can trust him who sees the sparrow fall to the ground to note the wrong that has been done to me, and trust that God, in his own time and in his own way, will deal with the one who has wronged me. It means I refuse to exact an eye for an eye lest we both end up blind. It practices what Jesus taught as he said, "But I tell you who hear me, love your enemies. Do good to those who hate you. Bless those who curse you. Pray for those who mistreat you." Easy? No. But it's the only way to healing. When you can't forgive, you are both victim and perpetrator, jailer and prisoner. Learn a lesson from Joseph, and you'll be glad you did.
1: 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For more practical and inspirational messages, visit guidelines.org. 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

harpsichord is Rafael Puyana playing Lumutier by one of the most important figures of the early French harpsichord school, Jacques Champion du Chambonnière. The piece is modeled on Louis Couperin. Although Couperin was his junior, he so admired Louis's music that he worked extensively to champion and support Couperin and his brother. Sadly, the relatively wealthy Chambonnières eventually became the victim of court politicking, was ousted as a royal favorite. His fortunes declined. Louis Couperin, offered Chambonnières' post, refused it out of loyalty to the older composer. Chambonnières died in poverty, but his musical legacy remains. The Lucca-born Luigi Boccherini spent several years working in various musical centers before finally settling in Madrid as virtuoso de camera to the king's younger brother, the Infante Don Luis, in 1770. He was not particularly fond of Spanish popular music, and yet incorporated the guitar into several chamber works at a time when the guitar was regarded as nothing more than a folk instrument. For this, we have to thank the Marquis of Benavente Osuna to thank. The Marquis was an avid amateur guitarist and a patron of Boccherini, and it was for him that Boccherini wrote several of his chamber works with guitar. Our following work, the Guitar Quintet in G, began as a string quartet from 1796. Boccherini arranged the work as a flute quintet the next year, and as a guitar quintet the year after that. Here's guitarist Pepe Romero with the Academy of St. Martin in the Fields Chamber Ensemble to perform Boccherini's Guitar Quintet No. 6 in G, G450.

guitarist Pepe Romero and the Academy of St. Martin in the Fields Chamber Ensemble performing the Guitar Quintet No. 6 in G, G450, of the 18th century Italian composer and cellist Luigi Boccherini. Heinrich Isaac was a 15th century Flemish composer who worked for much of his career in Florence in the service of Lorenzo de' Medici. The title Pale Pale carries political meaning. It was the rallying cry of the Medici's supporters, a reference to the spheres that figure on the family's coat of arms. In Isaac's setting, those balls are literally represented in the long notes of the tenor voice. The whole noise performing Isaac's Pale Pale, followed by an anonymous Italian piece around 1550, El Tutu.

0: The Whole Noise with two short Renaissance pieces, El Tutu, anonymous circa 1550, and before it, Heinrich Isaac's Pale Pale. 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I'm David for Classical Drive. Just ahead, we have our second hour highlight, a piano sonata by Franz Schubert. Stay with us.
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0: Beethoven had many admirers, but among the most devoted was Franz Schubert, who was inspired from his earliest youth to emulate his older contemporary. Schubert participated in Beethoven's funeral and himself died a year later at the age of 31. The three final piano sonatas of Schubert contain stylistic tributes to the great man. We will be hearing the masterpiece among Schubert's sonatas, the piano sonata number 20 in A, whose rondo refers to music in Beethoven's own piano sonata number 16 in G. From the very introduction, though, it is clear that Schubert is his own man, with a capacity for lyric invention that surpassed Beethoven's. We will listen to pianist Wilhelm Kempff in Schubert's piano sonata number 20 in A.